0: Of the children of Levi, 4,600. And Jehoiada was the leader of the Aaronites, and with him were 3,700. And Zadok, a young man mighty of valor, and of his father's house, 22 captains. And of the children of Benjamin, the kindred of Saul, 3,000, for hitherto the greatest part of them had kept the ward of the house of Saul. And of the children of Ephraim, 20,800, mighty men of valor, famous throughout the house of their fathers. And of the half-tribe of Manasseh, 18,000, which were expressed by name to come and make David king. And of the children of Issachar, which were men that had understanding of the times to know what Israel ought to do, the heads of them were 200, and all their brethren were at their commandment. Of Zebulun, such as went forth to battle, expert in war, with all instruments of war, 50,000, which could keep rank. They were not of double heart. And of Naphtali, 1,000 captains, and with them, with shield and spear, 37,000. And of the Danites, expert in war, 28,600. And of Asher, such as went forth to battle, expert in war, 40,000. And on the other side of Jordan, of the Reubenites and the Gadites and of the half-tribe of Manasseh, with all manner of instruments of war for the battle, 120,000. All these men of war that could keep rank came with a perfect heart to Hebron to make David king over all Israel. And all the rest also of Israel were of one heart to make David king. And there they were with David 3 days, eating and drinking, for their brethren had prepared for them. Moreover, they that were nigh them, even unto Issachar and Zebulun and Naphtali, brought bread on asses and on camels and on mules and on oxen, and meat, meal, cakes of figs and bunches of raisins, and wine and oil and oxen and sheep abundantly. For there was joy in Israel.
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1: Every person, with God's help and our encouragement, must decide to change. You know, it doesn't happen accidentally. Sometimes it's tough, and we're looking for real answers and solutions that God says, you know, these things are not necessarily going to be what you want them to be. But often the storm brings out the eagles, and the little birds take cover. Sometimes God puts us in the storms of life to make us like the eagle, to bear up under these things, that we might mature. And the great host of witnesses that stand about us, as Hebrews talks about, watching us run the race set before us, as Jesus Christ did, and endured the cross, despised the shame, and forever sat down at the right hand of the Father in heaven. So is the race that you and I have. And life isn't always pleasant and comfortable. Sometimes it puts us in the crossroads of people's lives where we may be embarrassed to stand, but we must stand. Maybe people don't want the gospel, and they don't want to hear it, or have an ITL card placed in their hand, or they don't want to be confronted about eternity. But you know what? We have to. And at BBN, as we program and share the Word of God and have good music, we get oftentimes comments they don't like what we're doing, and take my name off the mailing list, and I don't want to hear this stuff. You're old-fashioned, you're out of it, and out of touch. Well, you know, the Bible is just as current today as the day it was written, and it's really more up-to-date than the morning newspaper. In fact, it tells you what's going to come in the future. So that's why we share the Book of Books, and God is way ahead of the current contemporary world. And when we're on with Him, in touch with Him, and following His Word day by day, believe me, folks, we're really the only ones that are really in touch with what's coming and what's happening day by day. And His grace and His Word and His love and His patience and His mercy and His peace are all yours if you simply claim them and take them to be yours to walk with.

It's an extended look into the book of Ephesians. In fact, it's a 32-part series that we're continuing today with part 23. It's Bible study time as we continue looking at the Word of God. It's Lehman Strauss and Bible study time. And then at the top of the hour, it's the Through the Bible Questions and Answers program.

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0: From a lifetime of personal study, years in the pastorate, and Bible conference ministry, Dr. Layman Strauss instructs and encourages with his teaching from the Word of God. We are glad you've joined us for Bible study time. Our current series is in the book of Ephesians. And now, here's Dr. Layman Strauss.
1: I want you to share with me another of the words in our vocabulary of the Bible. We are still dealing with the letter G, A, B, C, D, E, F, G, and our word today is the word Gethsemane. Not long ago in one of our broadcasts, we took up the word Gabbatha, G-A-B-B-A-T-H-A. Today our word is the word Gethsemane. Gabbatha meant pavement, the place where Jesus stood. But what does Gethsemane mean? Well, the word Gethsemane appears in Matthew 26:36, where we read, "Then cometh Jesus with them unto a place called Gethsemane, and saith unto the disciples, Sit ye here, while I go and pray yonder." This word comes possibly from the Aramaic, and it means oil press. It was a spot in an olive grove at the foot of the Mount of Olives, where the Lord Jesus went for seasons of prayer and meditation. Now, its mention is in connection with his agony just prior to his death. The place is named by Matthew, as we just read in Matthew 26:36. It's named by Mark in Mark 14:32, and it's also alluded to by Luke in Luke chapter 22, verses 39 and 46, and also alluded to by John in chapter 18 and verse 1. Whenever you think of the word Gethsemane, you always think of the place where the Lord Jesus suffered in prayer and agony, and he made that remarkable prayer to the Father when he said, "O my Father, if it be possible, let this cup pass from me. Nevertheless, not as I will, but as thou wilt." The one thing that I always remember about Gethsemane, it's the place where we have our Lord Jesus expressing himself that he wants nothing but the Father's will. What a challenge it is to us. That should be our desire, to want nothing but the will of our Heavenly Father. Now, open your Bible to Ephesians chapter 4. We aren't covering too much ground here as far as the verses are concerned, but if the ministry is being a help and a blessing, that is really what counts. Now, before we look at verses 17 and 18, we want to look to God in prayer. Loving and merciful Father, we are thankful today that we have been saved by thy grace. We appreciate, Lord, the fact that thou hast entrusted to us this ministry of reconciliation, and that we are privileged to share with others the message of thy word. Now, Father, we recognize we do not all have the same gifts. We do not all function in the same way as members of the body, but we each want to do our part to honor and glorify thee, to edify the body, and to spread the truth of the gospel to the unsaved. Now, Father, help me as I exercise my gift of teaching today, and may it be effective, and may that effectiveness be the work of the Holy Spirit in the hearts of those who hear the broadcast today. We pray for all persons, both sexes, all ages, and all conditions of life. May there be something very special today that will reach into the life of every individual listening. May that special ministry of the Holy Spirit meet that particular need today. For we pray in Jesus' name, amen. We're dealing here with verses 17 and 18 of Ephesians 4. "This I say therefore, and testify in the Lord, that ye henceforth walk not as other Gentiles walk." Now, the word walk here means behavior. Paul is saying, don't behave as the unsaved behave, as the unregenerated behave. Now, how do they walk? What is their manner of life? Well, it's in the vanity of the mind. They're conceited. And Paul says there's no need for conceit, no room for conceit in the life of the child of God. This is not the way we carry ourselves. Then he says in verse 18, "Their understanding is darkened." Over in Romans 1:28, we read of a reprobate mind. That is a mind that is void of sound reasoning and sound judgment. How does one get a reprobate mind? One gets a reprobate mind by rejecting the truth. You see, when we reject the truth of God's word, a vacuum is created. And at once the devil moves in and takes over, and the lie occupies the mind. The mind tries to rationalize without God and without the scriptures, But the mind cannot come to sound conclusions because it is reprobate. It is a mind void of good judgment. Now, an unreceptive mind may give mental assent to the truth, yet it never can result in a changed life. By the consistent walk of the Ephesian Christians, they would prove that they understood and received the truth of God. A consistent walk in righteousness is the only outward evidence that one has of being born again. If you see my behavior is not in keeping with the Word of God, you would be justified in questioning that I have ever been saved. Now, you would not be justified in saying that I am not saved, because actually you do not know if I am saved. I don't know if you are saved. We are not judges of one another. We cannot judge the destiny of one another's soul. That's not our prerogative. Now, sometimes people come to me and say, well, the Bible says, by their fruits ye shall know them. Yes, that is a verse in the Bible, but you never pull that out of its context, dear friends. That's in Matthew chapter 7, where Jesus said, beware of false prophets. By their fruits ye shall know them. Matthew 7, verses 15 and 16 are not dealing with salvation. Our Lord is telling his disciples how they can distinguish false prophets. By the fruits of the false prophets you shall know them. That's not salvation in question there. So we do not judge the destiny of another person's soul. What I'm saying is this. If I do not behave as a Christian, then you might have some questions about the genuineness of my conversion. You may doubt that I have been born again, but it's not your prerogative to say I have not been born again. What Paul is saying here is by our walk, by our behavior, it's so in contrast, so much in contrast to the behavior of the unsaved Jews and Gentiles, that it's obvious that we are the children of God. So a consistent walk in righteousness is the only outward evidence that one is a true child of God. And to this end, God has sent Paul to the Gentiles to open their eyes and to turn them from darkness to light and from the power of Satan unto God, that they may receive forgiveness of sins and inheritance among them which are sanctified by faith that is in me. Acts 26, verses 17 and 18. And that's what Paul testified to Agrippa in that passage. How disappointing to Paul if the behavior of the Ephesian Christians was no different from that of other Gentiles. And how disappointing it is to God and to spiritual leaders today when the behavior of professing Christians today is no different from that of unsaved people. So the contrast is set here in verses 17 and 18 of chapter 4. We do not walk as unsaved people walk. We do not walk in the vanity of our minds, and our understanding is not darkened. We are not confused. The condition of the unconverted is expressed in those words in verse 18, having the understanding darkened, being alienated from the life of God through the ignorance that is in them because of the blindness of their heart. There's not so much as a spark of divine life in an unsaved person. That unsaved person cannot understand the things of God. That's why his understanding is said to be darkened in verse 18. In 1 Corinthians chapter 2, verse 14, Paul wrote, the natural man receiveth not the things of the Spirit of God, neither can he know them, because they are spiritually discerned. The unsaved person may boast of his knowledge and understanding of the things of this world. He may have a string of degrees after his name, master's degree, doctor's degrees, but he is unable to discover spiritual truth. His mind is not responsive to the truth of God. Before a man sees his lost condition and exercises genuine heart faith in the Lord Jesus Christ, his powers of thought are darkened by Satan so that he cannot receive divine truth, but he remains in mental darkness and in confusion. Now, dear friends, I want to say that I am not confused today as I look out upon world conditions. I meet many confused people today, absolutely, totally confused when they see the deterioration in our present-day society, deterioration politically and educationally and morally and economically and religiously. And people just crack up. They go to pieces. They say, I can't understand what's happening in the world. Why? Their understanding is darkened. But when you come to know the Lord Jesus, you're genuinely born again. And you study chapters like Matthew 24 and Paul's prophetic epistles of the last days, beloved, we're not confused. Our understanding is not darkened. We look out upon the world. We see the newspaper in the light of the Bible. And these things are all predicted in Scripture. We live in a confused world today, but the Christian is not confused. His understanding is not darkened. Next, unsaved persons are said to be in a state of spiritual death. Notice in verse 18 that phrase, alienated from the life of God, cut off from the life of God. Now, back in chapter 2, you will remember, when Paul showed us our pre-converted experience, he said we were dead. Ephesians 2:1, and you hath he made alive who were dead, cut off from the life of God, spiritually dead. This is the condition of all unsaved people. Sin has both a blinding and a deadening effect upon people. Now, the marginal rendering for blindness here is hardness. Please make that note. The word blindness here in verse 18 is hardness. You might have a marginal Bible. I'm using a marginal Bible, and there is a reference here. In the margin of my Bible, that word blindness is translated hardness. It really means a dullness, as though one were drugged. But you see, it's a willful blindness. Such willful blindness has produced an impotence whereby the sinner can continue in sin with little sense of shame or need. People sin so openly today. You've heard me say many times before that a few years ago, if you ever heard the words damn or hell on the radio or television, the persons using those words had better be quoting the Bible, or they were in trouble with the Federal Communications Commission. But today there's all kinds of profanity by people on TV and radio, all kinds of vulgarity and promiscuity and sexual permissiveness and rape and homosexuality and murder. All of this can be seen on the TV screen and heard today on the radio. But you see, what's wrong with people? Well, they are spiritually dead, and there's a hardness of heart whereby they can continue to do this and never realize any sense of shame or need. I don't see how people can do this apart from the fact that they have to be controlled by an evil power. When I hear people use these words, I cringe. As I've said on other occasions, I can get to that television set and turn that knob in a hurry. I don't have to listen to that garbage. That troubles my soul. And when I hear people who do that without batting an eyelash, without even being disturbed about it, I say, my soul, that dear person is really blind and hardened and gripped by Satan. Because of ignorance and the hardness of their hearts, the unsaved are cut off from the life of God. Now, when a person continues in this state, the blame is all his own. Remember, God has given His Word and His Holy Spirit to deliver sinners from death and darkness. But as long as a person resists the truth of God, he chooses to remain spiritually blind and spiritually dead. Now, this brings up that old argument again, the sovereignty of God and the responsibility of man. Now, you know I believe in the sovereignty of God. I believe it and I teach it, but I also believe in human responsibility. If you're listening to this broadcast and you have never been saved, you are answerable to God for what you do with His truth. And we Christians can harden ourselves and steel ourselves against the Word of God. And we are responsible to God. Don't forget, my friends, that we are not only answerable to God for what we know, but we are answerable to God for what we ought to know. I must answer to God for the known as well as for the knowable. The knowledge of God is true light and true life, and God never refuses to give it to the believing heart which comes to Him and casts himself upon divine mercy. Only a consistent walk in righteousness will prove that the Ephesians no longer had their understanding darkened. And only a consistent walk in righteousness by you and by me who claim to be Christians, that in itself will prove that we are no longer in spiritual death and in spiritual darkness. Sometimes I wonder, how much people are getting out of the message of God's Word when they go to church. I wonder if their minds are not off someplace else. Now remember, dear friends, when you hear the Word of God, or when I hear the Word of God, I am answerable to God for what I ought to know. If I close my ears to the truth, if I allow my mind to wander, and I don't get what God has for me, that's my responsibility. Now, some speakers, some teachers are more interesting than others. They are better able to communicate truth than others. And sometimes we have to work harder in listening and paying attention to get more from some speakers than from others. Well, then that's our responsibility. If I hear a speaker who seems to be on the dull side and doesn't have that extra gift of communicating clearly, and I have to work harder to get something from his message, I better do it. If I don't work harder to get the truth from that speaker or through that speaker's ministry, then I'm answerable to God. Now, this condition of mental darkness and spiritual death leaves the sinner in a state of awful degradation. The unbeliever who continues in darkness and in death by his own choice, refusing to heed the word of God, he continues in a state of sin, and he's described here as being past feeling. Past feeling, verse 19, Ephesians 4:19, who being past feeling have given themselves over unto lasciviousness to work all uncleanness with greediness. Now that's a terrible state in which to be, past feeling. You know what that means? It means the person has a calloused heart, a seared conscience. He's abandoned to wallow in sensuality, to indulge greedily in all sorts of unclean living. Now, there are those in the world for whom there seems to be little hope of ever refining their feelings or of raising their moral standards. Certainly, such a state is not true of every unsaved person, but it is true of many unsaved, and it shows just how far one can go if he continues to resist the truth. The old preachers of years ago used to call this gospel hardened. I can remember a preacher saying, I believe that man is gospel hardened. He's heard it so often. He is so calloused. He just beyond feeling. He's past feeling. Well, I always like to feel where there's life, there's hope. Where there's life, there's hope. And when I preach to an audience, if I say there's no hope for that person, I have to say there's none for me. Don't forget, dear friends, some of us resisted God a long time before our spirits were broken and we finally repented and turned to the Lord Jesus Christ. But let us take the warning here and not dull the senses of our hearts, lest we drift into indulgence of the pleasures of sin without restraint. It's sad when one's conscience is past feeling. How awful to be delivered up to all manner of uncleanness. And I do believe that there are many people today who are past feeling. They commit all sorts of sensual sins. They're involved in gross immorality, in sexual immorality, in thievery, in drug addiction, in alcoholism, and stealing and lying. And they seem to be able to do it without batting an eyelash, as it were, without being the least bit disturbed about it. They have a seared conscience, their past feeling. Oh, child of God, you and I don't want to get in a situation like that. If ever you find your heart becoming hard or calloused, it's good to get into your room and close the door and get on your knees and say, oh, God, break my heart all over again until I weep with repentance, the confession of my sins, and make my spirit tender, tenderize me. When one walks consistently in right living, he proves that he has understood spiritual truth. When Paul worked among the Ephesians, and he worked among them for 3 years, he taught and preached Christ. Now, in all of Paul's life and labors, he made sure that the people heard about the Lord Jesus, and they learned about Christ, and they were taught about Christ, and all that the Ephesians knew about God, they learned in and through the Lord Jesus. Paul had preached Christ to them. And they had learned that to become a Christian, they had to receive Christ. Paul here contrasts the inconsistent life of an unsaved person with the consistent walk of the person who is in Christ. The unsaved Gentiles walked in darkness, but the Ephesian Christians had learned Christ and were therefore different. Notice what he says in verse 20, "But ye have not so learned Christ." You see, they were in Christ. Some 70 times in the writings of Paul, you'll find that prepositional phrase, in Christ. To be in Christ means that the Christian is a new creation. 2 Corinthians 5:17, "If any man be in Christ, he is a new creation." He's in a brand new order of things. He has a new standard of living. Now, this calls for a laying aside of the old ways and a putting on of the new. Inasmuch as the Ephesian Christians had been taught, as the truth is in Jesus, they are exhorted in verse 22 to put off concerning the former conversation the old man, which is corrupt according to the deceitful lusts. Mark that in verse 22. Now, the language here is that of putting off a garment, taking off a garment, an old garment, and putting on a new. And Paul says, now, you put off concerning the former conversation. The word conversation here means manner of living. It's not a term that we use in exchange of words. If you and I sit down and talk, we hold the conversation. But this is an archaic term. In the way it was used here, we don't use it this way anymore. When we use the word conversation, we mean a dialogue. We're sitting down and talking with one another. But here it means manner of living, walk, behavior, deportment. Now, Paul said, you put off, you put away that old manner of life, the way you behaved before you were saved. The new life calls for the laying aside of the old garments which label the unbeliever as an unbeliever. That old man is the unregenerate man, the unsaved man, the natural man, and his manner of life is said to be corrupt, deceitful, and lustful. Just as the coming of light dispels darkness, so the presence of the Lord Jesus Christ in the heart of a believer should dismiss all corruption, all untruth, and all wrong living. At no time did our Lord ever call upon the old man to put off his manner of life. You see, the old nature has neither the desire nor the ability to lay aside the polluted garments of self-righteousness and sin. Trying to get the old man to lay aside his corrupt garments and replace them with the garments of righteousness is like sewing a new patch on a worn-out garment, or like pouring new wine into an old wineskin which is about to burst. Our Lord uses that illustration in Luke chapter 5, verses 36 to 38. Christianity cannot be comprehended, certainly not apprehended, by the unsaved person, the old man. The unsaved person doesn't want the new life. The Lord Jesus read this in the heart of the Pharisee when he said, "No man also having drunk old wine straightway desires new, for he says, the old is better," Luke 5:39. You see, to the worldling, to the unsaved person, the Christian is a killjoy. Why? Well, the unsaved person has no desire to do the things that the Christian does. The unsaved person looks upon the saved person. He says, man, he's a wallflower. He's a has-been. He's a killjoy. He's like the Pharisee who goes away saying, we do not want the new wine. The old is better. That's the worldling saying, we don't want the life of that Christian. Our old life is better. We want to enjoy the pleasures of sin, even though they be for a season. I know I have to die, but I'm going to eat, drink, and be merry. I'm going to die anyhow, so I'm going to live it up. My friend, you're not living it up. You're living it down. You're living it down. Well, there are certain evidences of a life in Christ, and that's what Paul's dealing with here in the walk of the believer. Well, friends, I see that my time has expired, and that we're going to continue pecking away verse by verse at this wonderful epistle to the Ephesians, and praying with every broadcast that someone is going to be helped and strengthened and blessed. And friend, if you're not saved, don't resist the truth any longer. Come before God. Just kneel where you are beside that radio, or stop your car, pull off to the side of the road, call upon God, tell Him you're coming to Him, you're repenting of your sins, you're trusting Christ, and write and tell us about it. Well, the Lord willing, I'll be back at the same time and on the same station, and until then, keep looking up.

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1: The Gospel of Matthew was written for the religious man, and Mark was written for the strong man. But to whom did Luke and John write? Who were they trying to reach? Well, stay with us and find out.

0: You're listening to the Through the Bible Question and Answer Program, a ministry of the Through the Bible Radio Network with our Bible teacher, Dr. J. Vernon McGee. During the last three programs, Dr. McGee has been dealing with the question, why four Gospels? Today, he'll finish this four-part series. But before we do that, let's hear from a listener in Conroe, Texas. He writes, there is a notation to Mark chapter 16, verses 9 through 20, which says that the most reliable early manuscripts omit this passage. If this is true, why is it in the Bible, and should we accept it as canon of Scripture?
1: Well, the question is then, how did these verses get into the canon of Scripture? That is really the question that I've wrestled with, and I've come to the conclusion in my own thinking, and as I've read about the evidence pro and con of whether they should be in the Scripture, first of all, let me say that some of the older manuscripts that have been found since the King James was translated have now been discovered to be inferior to the ones that were used in the King James, the Textus Receptus. And as a result, that would mean that many of these questionable scriptures belong in the canon of Scripture. I personally take the position that they do, although I always call attention when I get to them. That's just to let anyone listening in who knows about the fact they're questionable to understand that I'm aware of the fact, but that I do treat them as Scripture. And I do believe that we ought not to build any great doctrine or system of theology on questionable passages of Scripture. I think that it would be better to not do that. In fact, I feel that we ought not to base any great doctrine or system on just one verse of Scripture. That's, of course, what many of the cults have done, and other systems of theology have done that. And that is not a sound hermeneutical approach to the Word of God. Now, may I say that the way that I think that they got into the canon of Scripture is that they probably were there in the beginning. And some scribe, in making a later manuscript, had a reason for taking them out. Now, I feel like that the last part of this 16th chapter of Mark was specifically given to the apostles, and that it had a direct reference to them, and that a scribe later on that made a manuscript, he felt, I guess, justified in just leaving this out because he says this has already been fulfilled as far as the apostles are concerned. So I take that position relative to this particular passage. I feel like, for instance, in the 8th of John, the woman taken in adultery is another example. I think that was in there from the beginning, should be treated that way, and I think some scribe felt, well, this might teach a looseness of morals, and for that reason, he felt justified in leaving it out, and so it was left out of certain manuscripts, put in others. So that would be my explanation of why they were left out. But my question is, how did they get in the canon of Scripture? Well, I believe they got in because they were there originally. And that's been my position for a long, long time. I trust that gives you maybe not a satisfactory answer for you,

0: For me, it's very satisfactory.
1: Here now is Dr. McGee with his final segment in his series, Why Four Gospels.
2: All right, we have already looked at why Matthew wrote his gospel. It was written for the religious man, and the religious man in that day was Israel. And so the gospel is slanted in his direction. We have already seen the gospel of Mark, and it does not contain a genealogy. Why? Because it's written for the strong man. The strong man in that day was the Roman, and it's the gospel of action, the gospel of Mark, and so it does not include the birth of Jesus. And when you come to the gospel of Luke, where we are coming today, that's written for the thinking man, the Greek, and it contains the longest genealogy, and we need to look at that. The virgin birth is clearly delineated in the Gospel of Luke. Now, Dr. Luke wrote his gospel of the person of Christ for a twofold reason. First of all, his purpose was a historical purpose. He wrote the most complete historical narrative in the Bible of the Lord Jesus Christ. He definitely had a literary aim. He had more wide-reaching references to institutions, customs, geography, and history of those times than does any other gospel writer. For instance, notice how he dated the birth of Christ. In Luke 2, 1 and 2, it was in the days of Caesar Augustus. And he even pinpoints it down to the time that Cyrenius was governor of Syria. Now, Luke was a poet. He records the songs of Christmas. If you've never read them, you ought to go and take the first two chapters of his gospel and read them. They're songs, Song of Elizabeth, Song of Mary, and the songs are recorded for us. Now, Luke was an artist. We saw that Mark majored in the miracles of Christ, presenting the Lord to the Romans as the man of action. But here in the Gospel of Luke, Christ gives his marvelous, matchless parables. Luke alone records the parables of the prodigal son, the good Samaritan, and the rich fool. Dr. Luke was probably equal to Paul in scholarship. Luke and Paul wrote the best Greek that we have in the New Testament. And you find in that very first sentence, it is a marvelous periodic sentence. For as much as many have taken in hand to set forth in order a declaration of those things which are most surely believed among us, even as they delivered them unto us, who from the beginning were eyewitnesses and ministers of the word, it seemed good to me also, having had perfect understanding of all things from the very first, to write unto thee in order, most excellent Theophilus. And the word that he uses here for eyewitness is the Greek word autoptai. What he says is he made an autopsy of the Lord Jesus Christ. He was an eyewitness. And the word here for minister is another interesting word. It's not the word from which we get our word deacon. Rather, it's the Greek word huperetai. That means an under-rower in a boat. Well, in a hospital, an under-rower is called an intern. And that's what he says that he was in writing this gospel that tells about the Lord Jesus. He put a spiritual stethoscope down upon that baby at Bethlehem. And he is the one to declare that he's virgin born. Read Dr. Luke's account of how he goes into detail concerning the virgin birth, how it came to pass. And believe me, he's the man that is in a position to make the right kind of a statement. Now, Luke had another purpose in view when he wrote his gospel. He presents the perfect divine Son of God. Now, in the Gospel of Matthew, he's the Messiah who fulfills all the prophecies of the Old Testament. He's the King. And as you go through the Gospel of Matthew, you think of the words that King Lear uttered.

Lord Jesus Christ given in Dr. Luke's account. Very candidly, I have more confidence in him than I do in a great many of the theologians today that pretend to know so much about a virgin birth, but actually I don't think they know anything about the virgin birth. It's Dr. Luke who presents it. Dr. Luke says he's the Savior for all men. For unto you is born this day in the city of David a Savior, who is Christ the Lord. He was born of a woman. Paul wrote that, and Dr. Luke shows how it came to pass. He shows even that Mary had some doubts at the beginning. She says, how can these things be, seeing I know not a man? The angel explained how it was to take place. It's Dr. Luke, therefore, that gives us the virgin birth. Now, the Greek was looking for a perfect man. That's the reason their art and their literature, their philosophy, their architecture is always moving toward perfection. They were attempting to attain it, but they never did. Even their gods were quarreling. You have in the Greek world an idea that there was perfection out there. Luke writes for the thinking man, and he says, here he is. He is a Savior. And if you're a thinking man, you need a Savior. And so Dr. Luke's gospel has the longest account of the virgin birth, and it was written by a doctor. Therefore, it's very important because he's presenting him as the perfect man. How could he be a perfect man and be born of a sinner? Well, he was not. His father was not a sinner. And that is something that we need to keep in mind in these days in which we live. And Dr. Luke comes near explaining the virgin birth, of course, than anyone else. Now, I must get to the fourth gospel, the Gospel of John. Now, it's generally assumed that the Gospel of John is easy to understand. Often you hear the cliche, the Gospel of John is a simple gospel, and the simplicity of the language has deceived a great many folk. It's written in monosyllabic and disyllabic words. Let me lift out a couple of verses to illustrate. Notice how simple these words are. He came unto his own, and his own received him not. But as many as received him, to them gave he power to become the children of God, even of them that believe on his name. Now, we have no problem with the words themselves, but actually we're dealing there with the most profound gospel. Take an expression like this. It's found in John 14:20. Ye in me, and I in you. Seven words. One conjunction, two prepositions, and four pronouns. You put these words together, ye and me and I and you. Neither the most profound theologian nor the greatest philosopher has ever been able to probe the depths of their meaning. Ye and me, we know, means salvation. And I and you, that means sanctification. But beyond that, none of us can go very far. We think sometimes because we know the meaning of words that we know what is being said. The words are simple, but the meaning is deep. Let me assure you that. Jerome said of John's gospel, John excels in the depths of divine mysteries, and no truer statement was ever made. Dr. A.T. Pearson put it like this, it touches the heart of Christ. Now, though it's assumed that John is the simple gospel, it's not always assumed that the Apostle John is the author of it. The Bauer-Tübingen school in Germany years ago began an attack upon the Gospel of John, and this has been a place where the liberal has really had a field day. This began way back in the days when I was a student in seminary. I had a course on the authorship of the Gospel of John. We studied it in Greek and we studied it in English. And the professor
finally concluded

0: the course by saying he thought John was the author. And we had a fellow in the class, he was quite a wag. He shuffled his feet when he was ready to make a remark, and we knew something was coming when we'd finished and the professor had made that remark. He says, "Well, I believe John wrote it before I started this class, and I believe it now, so I've just wasted a semester." Well, in one sense, he had. But we at least found out that there were some very good arguments for the authorship of the Gospel of John. Therefore, that has been debated a great deal. Now, one of the reasons it was felt that John might not be the author was because Papias was thought to have never mentioned the authorship of John. But Professor Tischendorf, the German who found the Codex Sinaiticus, which is probably our best manuscript of the Old Testament. By the way, that was found down at St. Catherine's Monastery in the Sinaitic Peninsula. He was working in the Vatican Library when he came upon an old manuscript that has a quotation from Papias in which it was clear that John was the author of this gospel. Now, I personally wouldn't want any better authority than that. But there's other authorities. Clement of Alexandria, who lived about A.D. 200, makes the statement that John was persuaded by friends and also moved by the Spirit of God to write a spiritual gospel. And I believe that the gospel of John is that spiritual gospel. There's not a shadow of doubt in my mind that John wrote it. And also, I believe that John wrote it around 100 A.D. I think it probably could have been one of the last books of the Bible that was written. What is the purpose of the Gospel of John? Well, accordingly, when we come to the Gospel of John, we find that he does not take us to Bethlehem because he wants you and me to grow as believers. And so many people at Christmas time spend time singing Christmas carols, and some of them actually are not Christmas carols. Joy to the World refers to the second coming of Christ, but we all sing it at Christmas time, and we just keep on singing it year after year, and we never grow. And John wants us to grow. Now, why didn't he give us an account of the virgin birth? Well, I have news for you. He did give us an account of the virgin birth. John won't take us to Bethlehem because he wants you and me to grow and become mature believers. John takes us down the silent corridors of eternity, through the vast emptiness of space, to a beginning that's not a beginning at all. Now, will you listen to this? John 1:1, "In the beginning was the Word." Now, some say that the world came into being 3 billion years ago. I think they're pikers. It could have come into being billions and trillions and squillions of years ago. But no matter how far back in eternity you go, it's "in the beginning was the Word." In other words, he was past tense, and that's imperfect. And that in Greek means continued action, and it means you can go back trillions of years, squillions of years in the past, and Jesus will come out of eternity to meet you. And at that time, he's already the Ancient of Days. So you can't go back to him from everlasting to everlasting. Thou art God. That's who we're talking about here. "And in the beginning was the Word, and the Word was with God, and the Word was God." Now, notice something else. "All things were made by him." Now, whenever that took place, whether it's billions of years ago or whether it was just a few thousand years ago, I don't know. "All things were made by him. And without him was not anything made that was made." He is the one that made them. And John, in the 14th verse, says this, "And the Word was made flesh and dwelt among us." The Greek philosophers and the Greek mind for which Luke wrote would stop right there and say, "We're through with you. We can't follow you." But John was not writing for them, and he goes even farther than that. He says, no man hath seen God at any time. The only begotten Son, which is in the bosom of the Father, he hath declared him. The word declare means to exegete. He let him out in the open for men to see. Now, what is it he's saying here? The Word was made flesh. Now, I'm going to change that, and I'm going to change it for accuracy's sake. And the Word was born flesh and pitched his tent, that is, this tabernacle of flesh, pitched his tabernacle here among us. And he was tempted in all points, like as we are, sin apart, came down here among us. And when he walked through Samaria, that woman at the well said to him, how is it thou, being a Jew, askest drink of me, a woman of Samaria? He was a human being that walked on this earth. How did he come to this earth? He was born flesh. That's the virgin birth, my friend. And John gives you it in exalted terms here, and then goes on to say that when the Word was made flesh, why, he walked among us, and no man, he says, hath seen God at any time. The only begotten Son, who is in the bosom of the Father, he hath declared him. In other words, he's led him out in the open, and if you are to know God, my friend, you will have to know the Lord Jesus Christ, because he is God manifest in the flesh. Now, the Gospel of John, therefore, is for those who already believe. When you come to chapters 13 through 17, you can write a sign over it, for believers only. And you could put under that, all others stay out. I don't think that section was ever meant for an unbeliever. Jesus took his own into the upper room, and he revealed to them things that enable them to grow. And no other gospel writer gives us that. Why? Because they're the evangelists who are presenting Christ as the Savior of the world. But doesn't John do that? Yes, he does. But he is writing primarily for the growth of believers. And now, will you notice something? Out yonder in that mysterious Orient, there were multitudes of people. And when I say Orientals, the Egyptians, the Babylonians, the Persians, the uncounted millions in India and in China, even to this good day, we know so little about that area of the world. What about Tibet and Outer Mongolia? It's still a mysterious East. We do know that there is fabulous wealth there, and there is abject poverty, and there is a cry. Still, the mysterious ease, the wretched man. And the Gospel of John is written to meet the need of those folks. May I say to you, that's the reason we have four Gospels, to reach out and touch every area of the world, not just races, but every type of thinking of mankind, the religious man, the intellectual man, the man that is after power, then those multitudes out there today in the Orient. The Lord Jesus is reaching out for them. And friends, that's the reason that we have four Gospels, and three of them give us the virgin birth. And one of them didn't need to give us the virgin birth. I hope you believe in the virgin birth today. If you're a Christian, you couldn't deny it.
1: Well, we hope you've enjoyed this four-part series on Why Four Gospels. An expanded version of this issue is available in a booklet by the same title. Or consider getting Dr. McGee's complete study on this subject, which is available on a single MP3 disc. To place an order for the book or CD, or to ask for a resource catalog, give us a call at 1-800-65-BIBLE, Monday through Thursday, from 6 a.m. to 3 p.m. Pacific Time. Or write to us when you address your letter to Questions and Answers, in the U.S., Box 7100, Pasadena, California, 91109. 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

Do you look forward to going to church? In their book, Humor is Tremendous, Charlie Jones and Bob Phillips tell the story of why some people go to church. Some go to church to take a walk. Some go there to laugh and talk. Some go there to meet a friend. Some go there their time to spend. Some go there for speculation. Some go there for observation. Some go there to doze and nod. The wise go there to worship God.

But we have this treasure in earthen vessels, that the excellency of the power may be of God, and not of us. We're troubled on every side, yet not distressed. We're perplexed, but not in despair. Persecuted, but not forsaken. Cast down, but not destroyed. Always bearing about in the body the dying of the Lord Jesus, that the life also of Jesus might be made manifest in our body.

Every so often I hear somebody mocking or otherwise criticizing those who believe that the Earth is not millions and billions of years old, supporting the idea of a few thousand years old. What does the Bible say about science? Well, join us for Science, Scripture, and Salvation. That comes at the top of the hour as we consider the Creator and what He has made.

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2: Welcome to Science, Scripture, and Salvation, a radio ministry of the Institute for Creation Research. In this program, we want to encourage you in your Christian faith by showing how scientific evidence supports the Bible, particularly the Genesis account. The book of Genesis lays the foundation for all matters addressed in the rest of the Bible: the nature of God, His sovereignty in creation, man's purpose, sin, marriage, family, and why we need a Savior are all introduced and explained in Genesis. When we see that the first and most foundational book of the Bible can be trusted in all matters, including science, it builds confidence in the rest of the inspired Word all the way to Revelation. On today's show, we'll be joined by Dr. Brian Thomas, paleobiochemist and research associate with the Institute for Creation Research. Here's Dr. Thomas.
3: This week we are considering the science behind recent creation. But before we do, we want to make sure that our readers and listeners understand why this even matters. Why does this matter? A lot of Christians say, oh, it doesn't matter. God could have made it millions of years ago or just yesterday. It doesn't really matter. But it does matter because that's what the Bible teaches. And it's actually what Jesus taught. So if we say millions of years, not thousands, then we actually contradict what Jesus taught and believed. Consider what he said in Mark 10:6. He that made them from the beginning made them male and female. Jesus did not say he that made them billions of years after the Big Bang beginning made them male and female. He's actually quoting from Genesis 1 and Genesis 2 as though they're actual history. So let's get it right. Let's follow the Lord Jesus in what he believed and thought and taught. And it's actually easy considering all the great scientific evidence that supports recent creation. For example, original tissue fossils. We've got this phenomenon now of more and more reports of original tissues like blood vessels and proteins inside fossils like dinosaur bones. And it's original to the dinosaur. For a long time, soft tissue fossils were silently advocating for recent biblical creation. It's been going on a long time. This Genesis perspective, alive but marginalized even back in Darwin's day, held that rocks and fossils should be interpreted in light of the flood of Noah. So, recent widespread flooding, not deep time, explains why many fossils, such as the ones England's famous geologist Mary Anning found in eroding cliffs near her hometown of Lyme Regis. Mary Anning was famous for her fossil discovery. She found ammonites, fish. She found the first ichthyosaurs, extinct marine reptile, the first pterosaur in England, as well as cuttlefish. Referring to Mary's fossils, Charles Dickens wrote in a magazine in the 1800s, some of them are so perfect that the ink bag has been found and, quote, utilized. That is, utilized as ink. Now, how can ink last millions of years? On our website, icr.org, researchers reported in 2009 that they found another fossil squid ink sac in Trowbridge in the UK, and they wetted its dried ink, and then they drew a picture using that ink of what the creature looked like when it was alive. Then chemical analysis later confirmed the fossil and cuttlefish ink pigments were identical. But the age assignment for this ink is 150 million years. How can ink sit in the ground and not react with other chemicals? The longer it's there, the more opportunities it has to react. Because pigments are organic compounds. Bacteria can eat them. They're a rich carbon source. Oxygen could react with them. But one answer to this question is that, hey, if it's only been in there for hundreds or maybe thousands of years, it just hasn't had enough time to do this reacting. Bacteria haven't had enough time to get to it and eat it. So that's one way to answer it, but that way conforms with what the Bible's been teaching all along. Mary Anning also found some eyeball lenses of an ichthyosaur. Dickens wrote back in the 1800s, this was brought to light in the first ichthyosaurs, a monster some 30 feet long with jaws nearly a fathom in length and huge saucer eyes, some of which have been found so perfect that the petrified lenses have been split off and used as magnifiers. So he's talking about eyeballs that still, they're not rock, they're eyeballs. Light can pass through them, and back then people would use them as magnifying lenses. This is amazing. It's basically naturally mummified, dried down animals in these rocks. And that's what we're talking about. With their original tissues intact, consider this. In 1908, famous American fossil hunter Charles Sternberg and his sons uncovered in Wyoming the first of two of the world's best preserved dinosaur remains. These are dinosaur mummies, mummified hadrosaurs. The placard beside a replica of one of these mummies in the Black Hills Museum of Natural History, it quotes Sternberg, and he described it as this: the skin preserved with its complex arrangement of minute scales and clinging to the bones. Now, he didn't use today's sophisticated techniques to identify specific proteins, but his word choice does match what more recent investigators have discovered and confirmed through a dozen different techniques. Original proteins, collagen, for example, elastin, the exact proteins we know today exist in, hold together vertebrate tissues, hold together you and me, and they held together dinosaurs, and they're still there in the rocks, even though they take less than a million years to decay.
2: It's time for a short break. Stay with us.
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3: As we consider the science behind recent creation, what an exciting time to think about how scientists, secular, skeptical, evolutionary scientists, keep uncovering original proteins from fossils like dinosaur bones. Original tissue is what we call them sometimes. Original tissue fossil discoveries have been continuing throughout the 20th century right up to today. Famed fossil discoverer Roy Chapman Andrews may have uncovered original dinosaur tissue when he was working in China's Gobi Desert during his wild adventures in 1922. He wrote of them and his discoveries, saying, quote, "The dinosaur lay exactly as it died 70 million years ago. Every bone was in place, even to the end of the tail. Now get this, tendons along the back showed plainly." Andrews knew the preservation happened fast. If those tendons still had their original proteins, then the preservation happened quite recently. Investigating more specimens from a nearby area, Polish scientists reported in 1966 in the scientific journal Nature on electron micrographs. They used an electron microscope to take photos of these sectioned and polished dinosaur bones. And do you know what they found? Cells, bone cells called osteocytes, showed up in the image. This is 1966, so this is not just one recent find. This is a long history of original tissues and molecular preservation of dinosaur and other supposedly ancient fossils. And what did they find? Collagen fibrils. Now, collagen is interesting. It's in bones. It's in all bones. It's also in skin and connective tissue. But scientists today, archaeologists actually, have been measuring the decay rate of collagen in bone. And they take chunks of bone, they place it in these little chambers. They elevate the temperature. They heat up these chambers so that they could watch what happens to the collagen. And they heat it up to about 90 degrees Celsius, which is just below boiling. They take little bits of it out throughout certain timestamps. And then they measure how much of the collagen has decayed. Then they plot this decay rate on a graph. And then using the Arrhenius equation, which should be familiar to chemists, they can actually change the temperature from the 90 degrees that they ran the experiment to an Earth surface temperature, something that a fossil might actually have experienced during its stay in the Earth, say 10 degrees Celsius if you're in England. And guess what? At 10 degrees, the expected lifetime based on these repeated measurements of collagen protein is fewer than 1 million years. Now, it can last for hundreds of thousands of years at the temperature of, say, England, or 7 degrees if you're in Montana, but it can't last a million, which means if we find collagen protein in a bone, it must be younger than a million years. But there's not been much crosstalk between the paleontologists who have been finding proteins in dinosaur bones and archaeologists who have been doing the protein decay research. They should talk to one another and find out, hey, there's a mystery here and we need to solve it. One way to solve it is to doubt the evolutionary age assignments. If it's only thousands of years old, if these are Noah's flood deposits, then we would expect them to last for thousands of years based on the collagen decay experiments. But we would expect them not to last more than a million years, not to last 65 million years or 100 million years. Or I've read one recently where scientists found in southern China a little dinosaur egg, and they opened the egg, this fossil, and they found a little dinosaur baby inside. It's a sauropod dinosaur named Lufengosaurus. They took out the little baby dinosaur leg bone,

0: Experiments continue to confirm that proteins can perhaps last hundreds of thousands of years, but not millions. In other words, we found hemoglobin proteins in an array of different dinosaur bones and other fossil creatures, and it's decayed hemoglobin, but it's not decayed to the point where it's totally gone away. It's still colored red. We still find hemoglobin. We still find all kinds of amazing original tissues, biomolecules preserved in rock, as though these rocks and their fossils are only thousands of years old.
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They are the songs our family learned growing up. I don't hear them anywhere else nowadays. Our family of nine sang together in harmony and traveled some sharing the gospel. The Bible teaching is also a great blessing. I have a lot of people in mind to share the ITL cards with. Thank you." 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

How great thou art. Hey, thanks for telling a friend that we're here at this spot in the dial, especially if that friend loves those great old hymns of the faith, such as How Great Thou Art, but also some newer songs, but in the same type of traditional sound. Thanks for being a part of our listening family.

John 10, Jesus said, I am the door of the sheep. All that ever came before me are thieves and robbers, but the sheep did not hear them. I am the door. By me, if any man enter in, he shall be saved, and shall go in and out, and find pasture. The thief cometh not, but for to steal, and to kill, and to destroy. I am come that they might have life, and that they might have it more abundantly. I am the Good Shepherd. Songs of the Good Shepherd coming up this morning. You know what the word, the name Jesus, actually means? It's Jehovah is Savior.

We have plenty of warnings about social media, but there are some good things there as well. BBN tries to have a presence there on social media, such as Facebook. 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

A reminder as you head down the road today, it's not necessary to know what's going to happen. A mile down the road, near my house, there's some construction, and I'll forget about it, and I'll think, traffic's backed up. How long will this take? Maybe I should have gone a different way. You can't always tell what's going to be down there, but that's true of life, too. You don't have to know, though, what's going to happen a mile down the road, 10 miles, 20 feet. Take the next step. Trust the Lord for that. My name is Mike Dyes. Have a great Sunday, okay?

A very pleasant Sunday morning to you, the Lord's Day, a new day the Lord has made in which we can rejoice and be glad in it. And I trust that you are thankful to be a Christian, you're thankful for this new day, and you're thankful for your new life in Christ. I'm Stephen Brown, your host.

Psalm 59 tells us, "But I will sing of thy power. Yea, I will sing aloud of thy mercy in the morning. For thou hast been my defense and refuge in the day of trouble." This type of singing conveys our trust in Almighty God. "Unto thee, O my strength, will I sing. For God is my defense and the God of my mercy."

The temptation to live for wealth and build identity around gaining influence through possessions is real. Zacchaeus was notoriously rich, but his soul was still searching for something more. Later on this morning, Pastor Philip Miller shows how Zacchaeus was lost, found, and then free. What if our significance isn't in what belongs to us, but in the one to whom we belong? Join us later on this morning at 11 o'clock, 10 o'clock Central Time for the Moody Church Hour with Pastor Philip Miller here on BBN. As we explore Zacchaeus, significance through possessions.

At BBN, we are thrilled to share our Jesus with you this morning. In Luke chapter 15, Jesus was criticized for caring about people who were far from God, and in reply, he told three stories about things that were lost and then found: a sheep, a coin, and a son. You know, Jesus came to seek and to save that which was lost. For at the cross, there's room for all.

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And we've learned that someone is always listening. Dr. Lowell Davey, the founder of BBN Radio, kept this reality in front of us for good reason. God is always drawing people to himself and changing lives. Someone is always listening. And you know what? They're hearing and responding. That's what God's Word does. Thank you, my friend, for praying for us so faithfully every day. And thank you for partnering with us financially here at BBN as together we give the winds the Bible voice for a Sunday morning.

How much we hear about stewardship these days, in almost every instance, it's made to refer to money. Well, we are stewards of God's money, we're told in Scripture, but Paul is not thinking of money at all in 1 Corinthians chapter 4, where he wrote, "Moreover, it is required in stewards that a man be found faithful." Stewardship has nothing to do with money primarily, but with faithfulness in proclaiming the gospel. Paul says we are stewards of the mysteries of God. We've been entrusted with the commission, "Go ye into all the world with it." Whether in the home or society or business, we are to be faithful in letting men know about Jesus.

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1: With SRN News, I'm Michael Harrington in Washington. Today on the National Mall here in Washington, D.C., President Trump will lead Rededicate 250, a national jubilee of prayer, praise, and thanksgiving. It's a national gathering calling believers across America to unite in worship, repentance, prayer, and gratitude. Organizers say the event will feature prayer, scripture, prophetic praise, testimonies, and corporate thanksgiving. It will be carried live on the Salem Radio Network on many of these stations. President Trump is urging a temporary suspension of the federal gas tax as prices continue to rise. Of course, Monica Lorman has more.
2: The president says the move would give more than 100 million drivers and truckers short-term relief. His plan, which would pause the 18.4% gasoline tax and more costly diesel tax until prices fall and then phase it back in, could save about $3 a fill-up, but may need congressional approval. In the meantime, some states, including Indiana and Georgia, have already paused their gas taxes.
1: California has the nation's highest state gas tax at 70 cents a gallon. As Democrats continue to block funding for programs they oppose, Senate Majority Leader John Thune says Republicans are working on legislative strategies to secure funding.
3: Reconciliation 2.0, and as you, the first one we did last year, which did literally a decade of legislating in one bill, now we're going to have to fund, the DHS, both ICE and CBP, through a reconciliation bill. But there is a talk now, because we have a third bullet available to us, a third legislative vehicle, of what a reconciliation 3.0 might look like.
1: He was a guest on the Salem Radio Network. The AI boom is leading to fights in some states over growing utility profits. Governors and attorneys general say citizens are being ripped off. This is SRN News.
4: Our good news memory verse this week is Isaiah 45:22. Look unto me and be ye saved, all the ends of the earth, for I am God, and there is none else. That's our good news memory verse this week, Isaiah 45:22.
5: Welcome to today's encouragement from Our Daily Bread. Deep Roots was written by Patricia Raybon and read by Joyce Dinkins.
6: As Douglas Kent, a landscape architect, toured a charred Los Angeles neighborhood after the city's raging 2025 wildfires, he encountered a shocking surprise. Trees alive and green right next to melted cars and burned buildings. How? After two consecutive rainy winters, the tree's roots had reached deep into the soil to draw moisture, carrying it to branches and leaves. In a fire, they proved resistant. What I saw, said Kent, was that if you were deep-rooted, you survived. Our faith during the fiery trials of life can be like that. As we set our spiritual roots deep in Christ and His love, we become like a tree planted by the water that sends out its roots by the stream. It does not fear when heat comes. Its leaves are always green. It has no worries in a year of drought, and never fails to bear fruit. Jeremiah, who never minced words, warned that those who trust in mere flesh are cursed. That person will be like a bush in the wastelands. They will not see prosperity when it comes. Instead, they will dwell in the parched places of the desert, in a salt land where no one lives. How much better to trust in God. Well watered by His sustaining love, we thrive even in raging times, bearing spiritual fruit in Him. Today's encouragement was provided by Our Daily Bread Ministries.

Sharing the love of our Lord here on a Sunday morning with you. This is BBN for a Lord's Day morning. We're praising the Lord for having the opportunity to share God's truth and His love in 8 languages at bbnradio.org. bbnradio.org. By the way, if you are new to BBN, you'll find our website to be a wealth of information pertaining to the international ministry of BBN. Now, we desire for you to continue to pray for us that we would continue to be effective in ministry as we continue to be faithful to the Word of God.

I trust you know today that we serve and worship a God who hears us. King Solomon prayed fervently for God's ear, especially during troubling times. When there is no rain, during famine or plague, disaster or disease, war, and even sin, Solomon cried, "Hear from heaven their prayer and their plea, and uphold their cause."

0: The Bible Broadcasting Network presents Manna for the Morning with your teacher, Reverend Lindsay Poteet. And now, with a timely lesson from God's Word for this Lord's Day, here is Reverend Poteet.
1: I return this morning to Fanny Crosby's great hymn, Redeemed. A second stanza, Redeemed, and so happy in Jesus, no language my rapture can tell. I know that the light of his presence with me doth continually dwell. Redeemed, redeemed, redeemed by the blood of the Lamb. Redeemed, redeemed, his child and forever I am. What a joy it is to have been bought with the precious blood of Christ and to be named among the redeemed. I trust that you who are listening to BBN this morning can say, each and every one of you, I am redeemed. And if not, bow your heart and trust Jesus as your Savior. He died for your sins and rose again. He will redeem you. Welcome to Manna for the Morning for this 17th day of May. We're looking forward to our time together today from various texts in Deuteronomy, Ephesians, and 1 Timothy, a lesson I've entitled God's Social Justice Teaching. While you're getting your Bibles open and preparing to take notes that you may wish to take, let me remind you they are available ahead of time in printed form by postal mail or by email. To receive the postal mail lessons, a telephone call is necessary. And that number is 757-870-4782. Again, 757-870-4782. To receive the lessons by email, send me an email and include your name and a request for the lessons. The address to which to write is p15079@icloud.com. Again, that's p15079@icloud.com. It's always a joy and a pleasure to hear from our listeners and to communicate back with you as quickly as possible. And now our lesson, God's Social Justice Teaching. Deuteronomy chapter 24, verses 14 to 21, give us provision for the needy. Join me in verses 14 and 15 of Deuteronomy 24. You shall not oppress a hired worker who is poor and needy, whether he is one of your brothers or one of the sojourners who are in your land within your towns. You shall give him his wages on the same day.

day before the sun sets, for he is poor, and counts on it, lest he cry against you to the Lord, and you be guilty of sin. Fairness in compensation for work is important to the Lord. Ancient workers often lived on wages received at the end of the day. Employers were not to withhold them, or the laborer might cry out to God. Verse 16, fathers shall not be put to death because of their children, nor shall children be put to death because of their fathers. Each one shall be put to death for his own sin. God's law was given through Moses, and it protected innocent family members from suffering for the sins of their relatives. This was unique in the ancient world, and it brought more justice to society than typical codes of the day. Verses 17 and 18 together continue provision for the needy. You shall not pervert the justice due to the sojourner or to the fatherless, or take a widow's garment in pledge. But you shall remember that you were a slave in Egypt, and the Lord your God redeemed you from there. Therefore I command you to do this. Experience is a great teacher. The fact that the Israelites suffered slavery and its companion mistreatments in Egypt was to make them sympathetic to the undervalued, the oppressed, even to their own servants. Deuteronomy 24, verses 19, 20, and 21 conclude our paragraph, Provision for the Needy. When you reap your harvest in the field and forget a sheaf in the field, you shall not go back and get it. It shall be for the sojourner, the fatherless, and the widow, that the Lord your God may bless you in all the work of your hands. When you beat your olive trees, you shall not go over them again. It shall be for the sojourner, the fatherless, and the widow. When you gather the grapes of your vineyard, you shall not strip it afterward. It shall be for the sojourner, the fatherless, and the widow. The society of the time of Moses' writing was largely agrarian, but not everyone would be landowners at certain times. In order to provide basic needs for the poor, God commanded laws of gleaning. Whether in the field, the orchard, or the vineyard, some of the produce of the land was to be left for those poor to come and collect. It was not handed to them as charity, for they had to go out into the workplace to get it, to do minimal work, to retrieve their necessary food. We do a disservice to people when we subsidize inactivity. That certainly was not God's plan. Provision for the needy, Deuteronomy 24, verses 14 to 21. Now, before we get into Ephesians 5, just these thoughts. It was not apparently God's design that Scripture should address and correct all societal ills. Principles that believers follow from the Word will lead them to work for a better society where they live. The prime movers in ending the slave trade were God's people, like Harriet Beecher Stowe in the United States and William Wilberforce in England. Their efforts were prompted by their scriptural understanding of what was right. Slavery is a wicked human institution that sadly still exists in some places. This passage will guide those in that system to live well in their respective roles. It can also apply to those who are in the labor force, aiding them in demonstrating Christ well in their roles as employer and employee. And so now, in Ephesians 6, verses 5 through 9, we have the propriety for the workplace. Let's take those verses individually. Bondservants, obey your earthly masters with fear and trembling, with a sincere heart as you would Christ. A slave who belonged to another, or a person who sells a portion of their time in employment to another, are addressed here. The slave, or employee, is to obey their earthly master. Obey is a compound word that suggests hearing and submission, placing ourselves under another. This is a matter of submission of one's will to the authority of another who is over them. Notice that Paul does not stop with the function,
But he goes on to address the matter of the heart in exercising our responsibility. Obedience is to be done with fear, respect for negative results of disobedience, fear and trembling. Authority is to be respected by the believer. Ephesians 6 and verse 6. Not by the way of eye service as people pleasers, but as bondservants of Christ, doing the will of God from the heart. Our labor should not be designed to and directed by an effort to catch the eye of our employer or master for the slave. Our labor on the job should be as diligent away from the master's eye as when he is watching, for our heavenly master always sees our actions and our hearts. The better we serve, the more we are like Jesus. Verse 7, rendering service with a good will as to the Lord and not as to man. It should not be a grievous burden for us to render service to those to whom we owe it. Rather, with a good mind, we should serve. Our service to others should be as our service to the Lord. We are first children of and servants to the Lord. Only then our relationships with and service to people will be in their proper order. Ephesians 6 and verse 8. Knowing that whatever good anyone does, this he will receive back from the Lord, whether he is a bondservant or free. The one who is free on the earth has the same obligation to obey their heavenly Father as does the one who is an earthly servant. The smile of God on our lives, the prospect of heavenly reward from Him, these are the things that drive us more than a paycheck for an employee or fear of a beating for poor performance by a slave. Ephesians 6:9 concludes our paragraph, Propriety for the Workplace. Masters, do the same to them, and stop your threatening, knowing that he who is both their master and yours is in heaven, and that there is no partiality with him. It is not just slaves and employees who have duties. Believing masters and employers are also responsible for right behavior in the workplace relationships. Earthly masters have a heavenly master, too, and he must be obeyed. The treatment of underlings is to please the Lord, just as is the underling's service. Threats are intended to be negative inducements to a desired behavior. Positive encouragements are much more to be desired and displayed by those in charge. The master has a monitor, and the servant has a defender. The Lord deals justly with all. And so we have in Deuteronomy 24 provision for the needy. In Ephesians 5, we have propriety for the workplace. And now we go to Paul's letter to Timothy, the first one, 1 Timothy chapter 6, where we have the prospect of eternal reward. Join me in 1 Timothy 6 and verse 17. As for the rich in this present age, charge them not to be haughty, nor to set their hopes on the uncertainty of riches, but on God, who richly provides us with everything to enjoy. Wealth is a gift from God, not something about which we should be arrogant. It is also uncertain. It's not a basis for security. We must not trust in wealth, but we must trust in the God who provides for His children the things that produce enjoyment. Verse 18. They are to do good, to be rich in good works, to be generous and ready to share. We can spend, save, or invest money. Paul suggests that we use it for the good of others, which we can do by benevolent ministries and investing in the gospel. True wealth includes being rich in good deeds, as was dear Dorcas in Acts chapter 9. And now our lesson, God's social justice teaching, and our paragraph, The Prospect of Eternal Reward, conclude with 1 Timothy
chapter 6 and verse

0: 19. Join me there, please. Thus storing up treasure for themselves as a good foundation for the future, so that they may take hold of that which is truly life. Placing our resources into the lives of others is one way to invest in eternity and to send wealth on ahead to be used in the coming age. One who uses his wealth in this way shows that he has laid hold of the life that is genuine. Oh, dear ones, let's make sure that we're working on God's social justice program. And I look forward to being with you next week, God willing, on Manna for the Morning.
1: This has been Manna for the Morning with your teacher, Reverend Lindsay Poteet, featuring a timely message from God's Word for this Lord's Day. 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

I read in Romans chapter 5, therefore being justified by faith, we have peace with God through our Lord Jesus Christ, by whom also we have access by faith into this grace wherein we stand, and rejoice in hope of the glory of God. And not only so, but we glory in tribulations also, knowing that tribulation worketh patience, and patience experience, and experience hope. And hope maketh not ashamed, because the love of God is shed abroad in our hearts by the Holy Ghost, which is given unto us.

0: Beautiful sacred music honoring to the Lord to keep you company here on a Sunday morning. You know, if we've heard it once, we've heard it 1,000 times. Please don't change your music. You know, it's loaded with truth straight from God's Word, and it's played in a traditional style that points the listener to the Lord. We make no apology for being different when it comes to our music. It's intentional, and it represents one of our core values. While we're not afraid of new music, we are committed to a conservative, traditional style that gives no occasion to the flesh. Thanks for tuning in to the Bible Broadcasting Network and enjoying this sacred music here on a Lord's Day morning.
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1: With SRN News, I'm Michael Harrington in Washington. Today on the National Mall here in Washington, D.C., President Trump will lead an event called Rededicate 250, a national jubilee of prayer, praise, and thanksgiving. It's a national gathering calling believers across America to unite in worship, repentance, prayer, and gratitude. Amongst the speakers will be the President, House Speaker Mike Johnson, and Secretary of State Marco Rubio. The event will be carried by the Salem Radio Network live on many of these stations. Senate Majority Leader John Thune says he is confident the Republicans have the resources needed to maintain their Senate majority in this fall's midterm elections.
2: We're doing really well on Senate leadership funding, fundraising. NRC is doing really well. RNC is doing well. The Democrat candidates, because of Act Blue, raise a lot of money. But Maine is a good case in point. Susan Collins will have what she needs, and she's running against a flat-out crazy guy who Democrats never would have used to have wanted to defend. But this year, for some reason, he's become their darling.
1: He was a guest on the Salem Radio Network. The United Nations is facing a serious cash crunch. UN officials warn the organization could run out of money by July of 2026.
3: The shortfall comes from large unpaid assessed contributions, notably from major economies, falling voluntary funds, and an old rule forcing refunds of unspent credits even when dues aren't collected. By the end of 2025, unpaid bills topped about $1.5 billion, hitting regular and peacekeeping budgets.
1: Correspondent Ken Lorman. A drone strike has targeted the Barakah nuclear power plant in the UAE today, sending an electrical generator ablaze. Authorities say there was no radiation released and nobody was hurt. Iran is suspected. This is SRN News.
4: Our good news memory verse this week is Isaiah 45:22. Look unto me and be ye saved, all the ends of the earth, for I am God, and there is none else. That's our good news memory verse this week, Isaiah 45:22.
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6: It was my privilege to visit Alney, England, some years ago. I had been looking forward to the trip, for I was anxious to see where John Newton held forth as pastor and where he was buried. Dr. Donald Gray Barnhouse, the well-known Bible teacher, had, over a period of several years when we were together in meetings, told me much about John Newton. This was, without a doubt, one of his favorite subjects. He always referred to it as the amazing life, and considered it to be second only to the life of the Apostle Paul. I recalled some of the details. John Newton's Christian mother died when he was not quite 7 years of age. At 11, he dropped out of school and became the cabin boy on his father's ship. Surrounded by godless men, he very soon started a life of sin, full of rebellion and debauchery. After serving on several ships, he eventually became involved in the slave trade and became captain of his own slave ship. In 1749, on his way back to England from Africa, he encountered the worst storm he had ever been in. He despaired of his life. It was then he realized he needed his mother's God. After reading Thomas A Kempis's book, The Imitation of Christ, he surrendered his life to Christ. 1 year later, in 1750, he married his childhood sweetheart, Mary Catlett, who had prayed and waited all those years for John to get saved before she would marry him. For the next 14 years, besides working at his regular jobs, he crusaded against slavery and began to study diligently for the ministry. And at age 39, John Newton was ordained and given the pastorate of the church in the little town of Alney. Dr. Barnhouse had told me to be sure, in the event I would ever get to Alney, I should by all means read the inscription on John Newton's tombstone. So the first thing I decided to see was John Newton's grave and the inscription he had written himself. I found it in the churchyard behind the church. Engraved on the granite tombstone, I read, John Newton, clerk, once an infidel and libertine, a servant of slaves in Africa, was, by the mercy of our Lord and Savior Jesus Christ, preserved, restored, pardoned, and appointed to preach the faith he had labored to destroy. John Newton, in reality, had written his complete life story in 40 words. I next turned my attention to the church where John Newton had preached for some 15 years, in which time he not only pastored the church, but also traveled the countryside as an evangelist. He was used mightily, as he often told his life story and introduced new singable hymns that expressed the same simple and heartfelt truths he preached. Later in 1767, he persuaded William Cowper to move to Olney. Cowper had gained fame as the writer of classic literature. This move was certainly of the Lord, for Cowper had suffered for years battling mental depression. Newton's friendship, plus working together daily, reading the scriptures for the subject matter, which could be transcribed into poetry suitable for hymns, not only did it work for the poetry, but Cowper was delivered from his heartbreaking battle with depression. In their working together, Newton and Cowper have produced the Olney Hymns. The Olney Hymns was a hymnal of 349 hymns, 67 of them written by Cowper and the rest by John Newton. It was this book that Cowper's great hymn, There is a Fountain Filled with Blood, first appeared. It was also in this book that Newton's Amazing Grace and How Tedious and Tasteless the Hours first appeared. Olney Hymns is one of the most important contributions made to the field of evangelical hymnody. I must admit that when first I read the title, How Tedious and Tasteless the Hours, I thought it rather odd. Now it is one of my favorites. I think that John Newton reached his zenith when he exclaims, while blessed with a sense of his love, a palace a toy would appear, and prisons would palaces prove, if Jesus would dwell with me there. A wonderful song of testimony.

This has been Musical Reflections with Dr. Al Smith, teaching and admonishing us with hymns and spiritual songs. Musical Reflections is a production of the Bible Broadcasting Network.

Three were brought to Calvary's Hill and crucified. Two because they were so bad, and one because he was so good, perfect. Approved of God, but cursed by the mob, Jesus went to the place of execution that he might bear our sin and save a lost world. Because of his great love for us, he paid redemption's price that you and I might go free.

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And we continue to pray for new stations in Latin America. We're exploring a couple of options in Ecuador and Uruguay. God is able. 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
1: Unshackled, a Pacific Garden Mission presents History's Greatest Sermons, where we share the personal history of godly men who brought forth the truth of the gospel in powerful sermons to a world long ago. Can you imagine sitting at the feet of one of history's greatest preachers and hearing their greatest sermons? Picture yourself on an old wooden pew in Charles Spurgeon's London church, or perched in a tree in the fields of a George Whitefield revival, or striding down the sawdust trail at a Billy Sunday prayer meeting. Whatever the scene, hearing these great sermons from the past will be as fitting to today's Christians as the day they were first preached. And now, here are your hosts, Tim Lundeen and Kelly Robbins.
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2: 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And we actually got several. One of them is... Is history's greatest sermons broadcast on BBN out of Wakarusa, Indiana, from a listener named Diana? Mm-hmm. 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
3: Okay.
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3: Yes.
2: And you can ask them. And if their station isn't currently airing History's Greatest Sermons, it's the perfect opportunity to get them to air this program. Now, that being said, if our good listener, Diana, does she hear this program on a different radio station? And she's asking for someone else? Because here I am answering her question. But if we're not on that station, how is she going to hear this answer?
3: Online.
2: That's right. Or
3: phones.
2: Yes, on the app.
3: Yes, you're shaking your phone at me.
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3: And so the good news is, and I am a radio girl, so I adore radio, but by going through the app, you can listen at any time when it's convenient for you. You can re-listen, you can back it up. Because like today, we're going to get into it in a minute, it's a little bit wordy. It's,
2: yes.
3: It's toothy.
2: Yes.
3: And I would be one where I'd want to hear it more than once, just because it's dense like that. Good dense.
2: But yes. Yeah. We thank you for your questions and feedback. And also, as a reminder to us, encourage you. If you've been enjoying History's Greatest Sermons, send us a message. Check us out online, all the social media contacts. Mm-hmm. One more thing about listening to previous episodes. Sometimes we're introduced to a part two of something.
3: Yeah.
2: And you're going to want to go back and listen to part one.
3: Yeah.
2: But that's not this case today. Today, we are going to hear a sermon from someone we've heard before, E.M. Bounds. His name is Edward McKendry Bounds. And last time we heard from him, we got a little bit more of a history of his background. I won't give you too much. He's a guy who, at the age of 14, he was basically orphaned, and he headed off to California to do the gold rush thing. And it didn't pan out. Right, okay.
3: Yeah.
2: So that was then. His main emphasis in a lot of his writings and his sermons has been prayer.
3: Mm-hmm.
2: Now we'll get to that.
3: Mm-hmm.
2: Okay, so remember that. Hold that in mind. Today's sermon is going to be about unction. Do you know what unction means?
3: There is a toothy word.
2: Yes.
3: So let's come back to the word unction in just a second.
2: Okay.
3: Here is a word about words, because there's words like benison, promulgated, convectical, cordial,
2: right.
3: Being cordial,
2: right.
3: Aver, vitalized truth or famine, and many others like that.
2: Yes.
3: And so unction goes in with that. I think there was an understanding at the time what most of these were, because people talked in a different way at the time this sermon was given out. So there's a beneficence about unction.
2: Yes, you could argue they talked in a better way, but that's just me. I'm a
3: it
2: word
3: was
2: guy.
3: Deep and rich and full, and so you have to listen slow.
2: Here is a quick online, I'm cheating by using my phone, definition of unction. Okay, this is what it says, noun. The act of anointing as part of a religious, ceremonial, or healing ritual, an ointment or oil.
3: Mm-hmm.
2: So the actual thing with which one is anointed, or something that serves to soothe, a balm.
3: So here's the quote. I'm going to give it to you, and you'll hear it again.
2: Yes.
3: But this way you get to hear it twice.
2: Yes.
3: One bright benison, which private prayer brings down upon the ministry, is an indescribable and inimitable something, an unction from the Holy One.
2: Wow. Today's message is called Unction, and it's excerpted from a book, Power Through Prayer, by E.M. Bounds. Let's take a listen and hear what he has to say.
4: Unction, a necessity. One bright benison which private prayer brings down upon the ministry is an indescribable and inimitable something, an unction from the Holy One. If the anointing which we bear come not from the Lord of hosts, we are deceivers, since only in prayer can we obtain it. Let us continue instant, constant, fervent in supplication. Let your fleece lie on the thrashing floor of supplication till it is wet with the dew of heaven. A quote from Charles Haddon Spurgeon. Alexander Knox, a Christian philosopher of the days of Wesley, not an adherent but a strong personal friend of Wesley, and with much spiritual sympathy with the Wesleyan movement, writes, "It is strange and lamentable, but I verily believe the fact to be that except among Methodists and Methodistical clergymen, there is not much interesting preaching in England. The clergy, too generally, have absolutely lost the art. There is, I conceive, in the great laws of the moral world, a kind of secret understanding, like the affinities in chemistry, between rightly promulgated religious truth and the deepest feelings of the human mind. Where the one is duly exhibited, the other will respond. Did not our hearts burn within us? But to this devout feeling is indispensable in the speaker. Now, I am obliged to state from my own observation that this unction, as the French not unfitly term it, is beyond all comparison more likely to be found in England in a Methodist conventicle than in a parish church. This, and this alone, seems really to be that which fills the Methodist houses and thins the churches. I am, I verily think, no enthusiast. I am a most sincere and cordial churchman, a humble disciple of the school of Hale and Boyle, of Burnett and Leighton. Now, I must aver that when I was in this country 2 years ago, I did not hear a single preacher who taught me like my own great masters, but such as are deemed Methodistical. And I now despair of getting an atom of heart instruction from any other quarter. The Methodist preachers, however I may not always approve of all their expressions, do most assuredly diffuse this true religion and undefiled. I felt real pleasure last Sunday. I can bear witness that the preacher did at once speak the words of truth and soberness. There was no eloquence. The honest man never dreamed of such a thing, but there was far better, a cordial communication of vitalized truth. I say vitalized because what he declared to others, it was impossible not to feel he lived on himself. This unction is the art of preaching. The preacher who never had this unction never had the art of preaching. The preacher who lost this unction has lost the art of preaching. Whatever other arts he may have and retain, the art of sermon-making, the art of eloquence, the art of great clear thinking, the art of pleasing an audience, he has lost the divine art of preaching. This unction makes God's truth powerful and interesting, draws and attracts, edifies, convicts, saves. This unction vitalizes God's revealed truth, makes it living and life-giving. Even God's truth spoken without this unction is light, dead, and deadening. Though abounding in truth, though weighty with thought, though sparkling with rhetoric, though powerful by earnestness, without this divine unction, it issues in death and not in life. Mr. Spurgeon says, "I wonder how long we might beat our brains before we could plainly put into word what is meant by preaching with unction. Yet he who preaches knows its presence, and he who hears soon detects its absence. Samaria, in famine, typifies a discourse without it. Jerusalem, with her feast of fat things full of marrow, may represent a sermon enriched with it. Everyone knows what the freshness of the morning is when orient pearls abound on every blade of grass, but who can describe it, much less produce it of itself? Such is the mystery of spiritual anointing. We know, but we cannot tell to others what it is. It is as easy as it is foolish to counterfeit it. Unction is a thing which you cannot manufacture, and its counterfeits are worse than worthless. Yet it is in itself priceless, and beyond measure needful if you would edify believers and bring sinners to Christ. Speak for eternity. Above all things, cultivate your own spirit. A word spoken by you when your conscience is clear and your heart full of God's Spirit is worth 10,000 words spoken in unbelief and sin. Remember that God, and not man, must have the glory. If the veil of the world's machinery were lifted off, how much we would find is done in answer to the prayers of God's children. Robert Murray McShane. Unction is that indefinable, indescribable something which an old renowned Scotch preacher describes thus. There is sometimes somewhat in preaching that cannot be ascribed either to matter or expression, and cannot be described what it is, or from whence it cometh. But with a sweet violence it pierceth into the heart and affections, and comes immediately from the Word. But if there be any way to obtain such a thing, it is by the heavenly disposition of the speaker. We call it unction. It is this unction which makes the Word of God quick and powerful, and sharper than any two-edged sword, piercing even to the dividing asunder of soul and spirit, and of the joints and marrow, and a discerner of the thoughts and intents of the heart. It is this unction which gives the words of the preacher such point, sharpness, and power, and which creates such friction and stir in many a dead congregation. The same truths have been told in the strictness of the letter, smooth as human oil could make them, but no signs of life. Not a pulse throb, all as peaceful as the grave, and as dead. The same preacher in the meanwhile receives a baptism of this unction. The divine inflatus is on him. The letter of the word has been embellished and fired by this mysterious power, and the throbbings of life begin. Life which receives, or life which resists. The unction pervades and convicts the conscience and breaks the heart. This divine unction is the feature which separates and distinguishes true gospel preaching from all other methods of presenting the truth, and which creates a wide spiritual chasm between the preacher who has it and the one who has it not. It backs and impregns revealed truth with all the energy of God. Unction is simply putting God in his own word and on his own preachers. By mighty and great prayerfulness, and by continual prayerfulness, it is all potential and personal to the preacher. It inspires and clarifies his intellect, gives insight and grasp and projecting power. It gives to the preacher heart power, which is greater than head power, and tenderness, purity, force flow from the heart by it. Enlargement, freedom, fullness of thought, directness, and simplicity of utterance are the fruits of this unction. Often, earnestness is mistaken for this unction. He who has the divine unction will be earnest in the very spiritual nature of things, but there may be a vast deal of earnestness without the least mixture of unction. Earnestness and unction look alike from some points of view. Earnestness may be readily and without detection substituted or mistaken for unction. It requires a spiritual eye and a spiritual taste to discriminate. Earnestness may be sincere, serious, ardent, and persevering. It goes at a thing with goodwill, pursues it with perseverance, and urges it with ardor, puts force in it. But all these forces do not rise higher than the mere human. The man is in it. The whole man, with all that he has of will and heart, of brain and genius, of planning and working and talking, he has set himself to some purpose which has mastered him, and he pursues to master it. There may be none of God in it. There may be little of God in it, because there is so much of the man in it. He may present pleas in advocacy of his earnest purpose, which please or touch and move or overwhelm with conviction of their importance. And in all this earnestness may move along earthly ways, being propelled by human forces only, its altar made by earthly hands, and its fire kindled by earthly flames. It is said of a rather famous preacher of gifts, whose construction of Scripture was to his fancy or purpose, that he grew very eloquent over his own exegesis. So men grow exceeding earnest over their own plans or movements. Earnestness may be selfishness simulated. What of unction? It is the indefinable in preaching which makes it preaching. It is that which distinguishes and separates preaching from all mere human addresses. It is the divine in preaching. It makes the preaching sharp to those who need sharpness. It distills as the dew to those who need to be refreshed. It is well described as a two-edged sword of heavenly temper keen, and double were the wounds it made wherever it glanced between. 'Twas death to sin, 'twas life to all who mourned for sin. It kindled in its silent strife, made war and peace within. This unction comes to the preacher not in the study, but in the closet. It is heaven's distillation in answer to prayer. It is the sweetest exhalation of the Holy Spirit. It impregnates, suffuses, softens, percolates, cuts, and soothes. It carries the word like dynamite, like salt, like sugar, makes the word a soother, an arranger, a revealer, a searcher, makes the hearer a culprit or a saint, makes him weep like a child and live like a giant, opens his heart and his purse as gently, yet as strongly as the spring opens the leaves. This unction is not the gift of genius. It is not found in the halls of learning. No eloquence can woo it. No industry can win it. No prelatical hands can confer it. It is the gift of God, the signet set to his own messengers. It is heaven's knighthood given to the chosen true and brave ones who have sought this anointed honor through many an hour of tearful, wrestling prayer. Earnestness is good and impressive. Genius is gifted and great. Thought kindles and inspires, but it takes a diviner endowment, a more powerful energy than earnestness or genius or thought to break the chains of sin, to win estranged and depraved hearts to God, to repair the breaches and restore the church to her old ways of purity and power. Nothing but this holy unction can do this. All the minister's efforts will be vanity, or worse than vanity if he have not unction. Unction must come down from heaven and spread a savor and feeling and relish over his ministry, and among the other means of qualifying himself for his office. The Bible must hold the first place, and the last also must be given to the Word of God in prayer. A quote by Richard Cecil. In the Christian system, unction is the anointing of the Holy Ghost, separating unto God's work and qualifying for it. This unction is the one divine enablement by which the preacher accomplishes the peculiar and saving ends of preaching. Without this unction, there are no true spiritual results accomplished. The results and forces in preaching do not rise above the results of unsanctified speech. Without unction, the former is as potent as the pulpit. This divine unction on the preacher generates through the Word of God the spiritual results that flow from the gospel. And without this unction, these results are not secured. Many pleasant impressions may be made, but these all fall far below the ends of gospel preaching. This unction may be simulated. There are many things that look like it. There are many results that resemble its effects, but they are foreign to its results and to its nature. The fervor or softness excited by a pathetic or emotional sermon may look like the movements of the divine unction, but they have no pungent, perpetrating, heart-breaking force. No heart-healing balm is there in these surface, sympathetic, emotional movements. They are not radical, neither sin-searching nor sin-curing. This divine unction is the one distinguishing feature that separates true gospel preaching from all other methods of presenting truth. It backs and interpenetrates the revealed truth with all the force of God. It illumines the word and broadens and enriches the intellect and empowers it to grasp and apprehend the word. It qualifies the preacher's heart and brings it to that condition of tenderness, of purity, of force and light that are necessary to secure the highest results. This unction gives to the preacher liberty, an enlargement of thought and soul, a freedom, fullness, and directness of utterance that can be secured by no other process. Without this unction on the preacher, the gospel has no more power to propagate itself than any other system of truth. This is the seal of its divinity. Unction in the preacher puts God in the gospel. Without the unction, God is absent, and the gospel is left to the low and unsatisfactory forces that the ingenuity, interest, or talents of men can devise to enforce and project its doctrines. It is in this element that the pulpit oftener fails than in any other element. Just at this all-important point, it lapses. Learning it may have brilliancy, and eloquence may delight and charm. Sensation or less offensive methods may bring the populace in crowds. Mental power may impress and enforce truth with all its resources. But without this unction, each and all these will be as the fretful assault of the waters on a Gibraltar. Spray and foam may cover and spangle, but the rocks are there still, unimpressed and unimpressible. The human heart can no more be swept off its hardness and sin by these human forces than these rocks can be swept away by the ocean's ceaseless flow. This unction is the consecration force, and its presence the continuous test of that consecration. It is this divine anointing on the preacher that secures his consecration to God and his work. Other forces and motives may call him to the work, but this only is consecration. A separation to God's work by the power of the Holy Spirit is the only consecration recognized by God as legitimate. The unction, the divine unction, this heavenly anointing is what the pulpit needs and must have. This divine and heavenly oil put on it by the imposition of God's hand must soften and lubricate the whole man, heart, head, spirit, until it separates him with a mighty separation from all earthly, secular, worldly, selfish motives and aims, separating him to everything that is pure and godlike. It is the presence of this unction on the preacher that creates the stir and friction in many a congregation. The same truths have been told in the strictness of the letter, but no ruffle has been seen, no pain or pulsation felt. All is quiet as a graveyard. Another preacher comes, and this mysterious influence is on him. The letter of the word has been fired by the Spirit. The throes of a mighty movement are felt. It is the unction that pervades and stirs the conscience and breaks the heart. Unctionless preaching makes everything hard, dry, acrid, dead. This unction is not a memory or an era of the past only. It is a present, realized, conscious fact. It belongs to the experience of the man as well as to his preaching. It is that which transforms him into the image of his divine master, as well as that by which he declares the truths of Christ with power. It is so much the power in the ministry as to make all else seem feeble and vain without it, and by its presence to atone for the absence of all other and feebler forces. This unction is not an inalienable gift. It is a conditional gift, and its presence is perpetuated and increased by the same process by which it was at first secured, by unceasing prayer to God, by impassioned desires after God, by estimating it, by seeking it with tireless ardor, by deeming all else loss and failure without it. How and whence comes this unction? Direct from God in answer to prayer. Praying hearts only are the hearts filled with this holy oil. Praying lips only are anointed with this divine unction. Prayer, much prayer, is the price of preaching unction. Prayer, much prayer, is the one sole condition of keeping this unction. Without unceasing prayer, the unction never comes to the preacher. Without perseverance in prayer, the unction, like the manna overkept, breeds worms.
2: That was E.M. Bounds, portrayed by Mark Forrest.
3: All right.
2: During the sermon, he gave a few definitions or descriptions of this unction. And he ultimately explains how it comes from God and his word, right?
3: Yes.
2: He explains a number of things, but he does say that. Mm-hmm. And one thing that caught me was, it's not earnestness.
3: Exactly.
2: That one quote that stuck out was, earnestness is all man. There's mm-hmm. very little of God in it.
3: Horizontal.
2: What did you think of that?
3: I believe it's easy to confuse them because you might want unction in your earnestness. And whether you have it or not, we start to feel like the earnestness should win the day. So I'll run with that.
2: Mm.
3: But the wrestling with prayer aspect, when you know that something is of the Lord, you know it in your knower.
2: Mm-hmm.
3: And there's something more to the outflow of that. The different ears to hear, eyes to see, heart to speak.
2: Yeah.
3: And he mentions that it connects the conscience and breaks the heart. There's a broken heart on our part.
2: Oh, yeah.
3: That earnestness cannot compete with.
2: Right, right. I was thinking along those lines, I was thinking, sometimes we hear of these great theological terms. One way to know or to better recognize the true is, what is the counterfeit?
3: Yes.
2: What is the enemy's way of saying, like, oh, look over here, this is shiny and pretty, you know, like, this will attract your
3: attention.
2: This will
3: do it.
2: And when he started to talk about this earnestness or this this skill,
3: mm-hmm.
2: and I don't want to say that he was entirely against that skill. I mean, if you can improve your skill as a presenter and an orator, you should. But we're so caught up in that.
3: Right.
2: That you could be completely missing the Holy Spirit.
3: Tim, it's exactly like living our Christian faith walk.
2: Mm-hmm.
3: That if we get to the place where I got to know what I got to do, and if I check the boxes, I'm good.
2: Right.
3: This is that.
2: Right.
3: And you're not. It isn't. It is completely relational and filled with, rather than do, according to.
2: Halfway in, he says, unction is the indefinable thing in preaching that makes it preaching. It's kind of like you said that can't quite put my finger on it thing, where you're like, that was definitely a word from the Lord and not just a pleasant speech.
3: Yes.
2: And I can't, what was the word he used when he was saying, you know, it's just a presentation or something?
3: Well, there's a conditional response. And when something has been filled with the Lord, you can look across the congregation and see the Lord at work everywhere.
2: Yeah.
3: But what that would mean to me would be different than what it would mean to you, because
2: oh, sure.
3: it's the Holy Spirit.
2: Yes.
3: Otherwise, everybody will nod and smile and agree that this was good here, here, and here, again with the check boxes.
2: Yeah, like we were, if it was mere entertainment, we were all equally entertained.
3: Correct.
2: But if the Holy Spirit flowing through the words and actual preaching happening, we are all moved, but moved on different levels.
3: And the broken heart is the measure.
2: He says, I like when he said, unctionless preaching makes everything hard, dry, acrid, dead. Man, just a great,
3: desiccated.
2: It's very punchy. Yeah, but that, I mean, it's true. So here's the part of his final call and part of ours. How and from where comes this unction? And what was his answer? Do you remember?
3: Has to be prayer.
2: It has to be prayer.
3: And not just a little. Not just pray about it. Pray for it. Pray with it. Pray on your knees. It is a wrestling.
2: Remember,
3: and until you've done that, it's no.
2: Remember I said earlier in the intro that a lot of his books and a lot of his sermons had to do with prayer, which is surprising, because when I first heard this sermon, I wasn't even thinking that. Because he gets to the tail end and he's like, so where does this unction come from?
3: Yeah.
2: Prayer. And I'm hitting my head thinking, of course.
3: Oh, there it is.
2: Of course that's where he would go. That's always his answer, but it usually is the
3: correct
2: answer.
3: Back it up and listen to the end of this again.
2: That's right.
3: Yeah.
2: Now, what do you do? Here's a quick question before we close. What do you do if you think your pastor doesn't preach with unction?
3: Off the top of my head, you start by praying for him.
2: Yeah.
3: Because that is a parenting tool as well.
2: Hmm.
3: There's a place where you come to that you realize you've had your say. And the next step is close your mouth and keep it all in prayer.
2: Yeah.
3: And so much more happens then. Pray for your pastor. Pray for your ministers.
2: Yeah. Keep doing that. Going to God in prayer with these requests in all things and at all times, right?
3: That's it.
2: And it would be amazing if every preacher could preach with unction, and that is the way that it should be. We all want our preachers to be preaching with unction, and if they're not, you can't just throw this sermon in their face and say, how come you're not doing this? The most you can do is pray for them.
3: Right. And the most is a lot.
2: Yeah.
3: We have power.
2: Thank you again for listening to History's Greatest Sermons.
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0: With SRN News, I'm Michael Harrington in Washington. Today on the National Mall here in Washington, D.C., President Trump and other Republican Party dignitaries will lead Rededicate 250. Organizers say it's a national jubilee of prayer, praise, and thanksgiving that will call believers from across the nation to unite in worship, repentance, prayer, and gratitude. Analysis by the Committee to Unleash Prosperity shows that recent job reports had more impact than it first appeared.
6: Economists were upbeat about the April jobs report revealing payrolls were up 115,000 and unemployment steady at 4.3%. The Committee to Unleash Prosperity adds that with the most recent reductions, the federal workforce has shrunk by roughly 345,000 since the start of President Trump's second term. That's one of the largest post-World War II downsizings. The group adds that the April jobs report now indicates roughly 717,000 more private sector jobs were added during the same time frame. Ken Lorman reporting.
0: The man who took over from legendary investor Warren Buffett at Berkshire Hathaway is making his mark.
7: Berkshire Hathaway has more than tripled the size of its investment in Google's parent company as Greg Abel settled into the CEO job after taking over at the start of the year. Buffett was always reluctant to invest in tech firms because he said he didn't understand them well enough. Buffett did make an exception to that rule near the end of his CEO term by buying a massive Apple stake. But Abel appears to be more comfortable because by the end of March, Berkshire owned nearly 58 million Alphabet shares worth almost $17 billion. Rich Thomason reporting.
0: The World Health Organization declaring an Ebola outbreak in Congo, 300 suspected cases, 88 deaths so far. This is SRN News.
8: Our good news memory verse this week is Isaiah 45:22. Look unto me and be ye saved, all the ends of the earth, for I am God, and there is none else. That's our good news memory verse this week, Isaiah 45:22.
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9: Just 3 days before her 17th birthday in May of 2010, Jessica sailed into Sydney Harbor, becoming the youngest person to circumnavigate the globe alone and unassisted. After 210 days at sea, she was welcomed home by more than 75,000 people. Standing just 5'4" tall, Jessica had faced criticism, doubt, loneliness, fears, and storms that literally knocked her sailboat over multiple times. When the Prime Minister declared her a hero, she humbly dismissed the praise, simply stating that she had set out to accomplish a personal goal and had seen it through. All around us, young people right now are celebrating milestones of their own as they complete their academic journeys and prepare for what lies ahead. At the Bible Broadcasting Network, we remain committed to proclaiming the gospel around the world in multiple languages through radio and digital platforms. God continues to use our 50-50 blend of Bible programming and traditional conservative music to establish and deepen the spiritual lives of our listeners. We're especially encouraged by what God is doing in the next generation. He is bringing young people like Joel from Tennessee, Lexi from Texas, and John from Maine to serve with us in Charlotte. Having recently completed their studies, they are eager to invest their lives in serving the Lord through BBN. There is no greater calling than to pursue what has eternal value. Would you pray with us that God will continue to raise up and equip the next generation to help us give the winds the Bible voice?

BBN, I just can't tell you how blessed I am to be a part of your family. You just don't know how many years I have been tuned into this station. The messages, the songs, the praise, everything about you is wonderful. You enrich my soul over the years. And for that, I thank God and I give him the praise. Thank God that he has a station such as yours without foolishness, but eager and directed to feed the people. Thank you for feeding me. I love you in Jesus' name. Bye-bye.

You know, the life and ministry of Jesus, as you read about it in the Gospels and study it, my, brings conviction, doesn't it? Because he affirmed the intrinsic worth of every person, regardless of age or race or social position. My, he healed lepers, he embraced children, he honored women, he affirmed those half-breed Samaritans, and he ate with sinners. Say, do we relate to people with that same spirit of love and compassion and affirmation? We're to treat people in such a way that they feel that they've been touched by the Lord. We're called to be healers and reconcilers and forgivers, supporters, and givers. Say, what kind of a heart do you have today?

We read in Revelation 19:11, "And I saw heaven opened, and behold, a white horse. And he that sat upon him was called Faithful and True. And in righteousness he doth judge and make war." This is the final climactic reference in the Bible to God's opened heavens. Sometimes, as in this verse, heaven is opened in judgment, sometimes in blessing. You remember at the baptism of Jesus, the heavens were opened, and men heard the great testimony of the Father concerning his beloved Son. Jesus promised Nathanael, "Hereafter ye shall see heaven open." And Stephen and Peter actually saw the heavens open. And one day, we'll see heaven opened, and we'll see our Savior face to face.

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on BBN This Morning, Music with a Message, exalting our Savior Jesus Christ. You know, music is one of those good things in life we take for granted sometimes. But good music is a blessing from the Lord. It soothes our troubled hearts. It motivates us to live for Christ. And through it, we lift our hearts in praise to the Lord. And it allows us to join voices with fellow believers, especially in our local churches today, where we can lift our hearts in hymns of praise. And you know, that's honoring to the Lord, and it's edifying to our brothers and sisters in Christ, and it brings us joy.

0: Is there a nation of Israel today? Was God's past dealings with Israel ineffective? Is there a future for God's chosen people? These questions are answered today on the Morning Bible Study with Warren Wiersbe. We're currently studying the book of Romans and examining how God makes sinful men righteous. Today, we consider Israel's role in God's plan. Unfortunately, due to poor audio quality, we're not able to share what Dr. Wiersbe taught from chapter 9. Right now, let's join Dr. Wiersbe as he picks up in chapter 10.
1: Romans chapter 10, which is the second of the three chapters here in Romans dealing with the nation of Israel. The nation of Israel is the only nation in history whose complete story we have. The Word of God records for us the beginning of this nation, and it records for us the future of this nation. Now, Romans chapter 9, we discovered, deals with Israel's past election, how that they were chosen of God and blessed of God and used of God until their rejection of Christ. Chapter 10 deals with Israel's present rejection, and chapter 11 deals with Israel's future redemption. So in chapter 9, we have Israel's past. In chapter 10, we have Israel's present, and in chapter 11, we have Israel's future. Here in chapter 10, the key verse is in verse 3. They are ignorant of God's righteousness, going about to establish their own righteousness. They have not submitted themselves unto the righteousness of God. Now, we've discovered that the word righteousness is an important word. In fact, the key word of the book of Romans. Chapters 1, 2, and 3, we discovered, dealt with sin, righteousness needed. 4 and 5, salvation, righteousness imputed, put to the account of the man who believes. Chapters 6, 7, and 8, righteousness imparted, sanctification. And now in 9, 10, and 11, sovereignty, the sovereignty of God over the nation of Israel, righteousness rejected. Now, chapter 10 presents to us the present condition of Israel. In verses 1 through 13, we have the reason for their rejection. In verses 14 through 17, we have the remedy for that rejection. And 18 through 21, we have the result of this rejection. So we have presented to us in chapter 10 the reason, the remedy, and the result of Israel's present rejection. The reason for the rejection. Many people can't understand the nation of Israel. Historians who have built great historical theories are perplexed when they come to the nation of Israel. Here is a nation that seems to break all of the rules of history. It has a marvelous beginning. Small, yet chosen by God and abundantly blessed. God gave to the nation of Israel tremendous spiritual resources and material resources. And one would have thought that the nation of Israel would have become a great and mighty nation on the earth, and it was for a time. Then the nation divided, then the nation fell. The Jews went into captivity. Then God called them back from captivity, and they reestablished their worship and their kingdom. It was small and it was struggling. Then they were swallowed up by Rome. Recently, we have seen the nation of Israel come back on the historical scene again, and this too was promised by the Word of God. Now, the nation of Israel is God's chosen nation. Anyone who is critical of God's chosen people and fights against what they stand for certainly is not in the will of God. Anti-Semitism is not scriptural, nor is it Christian. Every spiritual blessing we have comes from the nation of Israel. The Bible is a Jewish book. Jesus Christ was born into a Jewish home. He was a Jewish carpenter. He died not only for the Jews, but he died for all mankind. And here in chapter 10, we have explained to us the reason for Israel's present rejection. Instead of being at the place of God's blessing, they're outside the place of His blessing. They don't have a temple today. The Jews don't have a king. The temple area today is possessed by the Muslims. Their nation is divided. Their holy city is divided. They have been persecuted and slain down through the ages. And verses 1 through 13 explain to us why. Brethren, my heart's desire and prayer to God for Israel is that they might be saved. Do the Jews need to be saved? Yes, they do, just like the Gentiles. For I bear them record that they have a zeal of God. The Jews are a religious people, many of them sacrificing to maintain their Old Testament faith. But he goes on to say they have a zeal of God, but not according to knowledge. You know, it's wonderful to be zealously religious, providing our religion is an intelligent religion. There are some people who endure all kinds of agonies in the name of religion, but it's not intelligent. God wants us to put our heart into our religion, but he also wants us to put our mind into our religion. A faith that is not understandable is not scriptural faith. But God says, come now, let us reason together, saith the Lord. We are to love the Lord our God with all of our hearts and with all of our minds. They had a zeal of God, but not according to knowledge. They did not understand God's way of righteousness. This is true of people today. I'm sure there are some listening to my voice right now who are ignorant of God's righteousness. How can a man attain the righteousness of God? Some months ago, I had the privilege of speaking at a youth camp. One afternoon, the camp director called all of the young people together and gave them pencils and paper and said, we're going to drive into the nearby town. For the next 2 hours, we're going to be taking a survey. We want you to stop people on the streets very politely and ask them, sir or madam, how is a person supposed to go to heaven? What must a person do to go to heaven? Write the answers down. We'll come back and we'll see what you've discovered. Well, a couple of hours later, they all drove back into the camp and they pooled their results. Very few people said the only way to heaven is to believe on Jesus Christ. They said, obey the Ten Commandments, do good to your neighbor, don't hurt anybody, obey the law, be kind, do the best you can, join a church, be baptized, just like these Jewish people Paul's writing about, a zeal for God, but not according to knowledge. For they, being ignorant, are religious people ignorant? Yes, the devil blinds them. Being ignorant of God's righteousness and going about to establish their own righteousness, have not submitted themselves unto the righteousness of God. The only way to have righteousness is to submit yourself to God. Now, this was Paul's problem. When this lesson is over, you read Philippians chapter 3, where the Apostle Paul gives his testimony as to how he was a Jewish rabbi filled with zeal, so much so he persecuted the church. And the Apostle Paul, when he was Saul, the rabbi, thought he was doing God a service by killing people in the name of his Jewish faith. He was trying to establish his own righteousness by his good works. And he said, when I sat down and compared my righteousness to the righteousness of Christ, I discovered everything I had was nothing but garbage, nothing but refuse compared to his righteousness, which comes by faith. Now, many people today are doing their best to go about establishing their own righteousness. They do church work, they do charity work, and all of these things are fine, but they never will save a person. You may have heard me use this illustration before, but I will repeat it because someone may not have heard it, and it bears repeating. Let's suppose I go to the filling station and fill my tank up with gas, and I give to the filling station man a $10 bill. He takes that $10 bill and he buys some groceries for his family. And the grocer takes that same $10 bill and he pays his taxes. And lo and behold, when that $10 bill arrives at the local bank, they discover it's counterfeit and it has to be destroyed. Now, that $10 bill has done a lot of good work. It bought some gas for my automobile. It bought some groceries for the garage man, and it paid the taxes for the grocery man. It did a lot of good work, but when it came to the final test, it was counterfeit. Oh, our churches today are filled with people who do a lot of good work. They hold church offices, they attend meetings, they do the treasurer's report, they do the missionary work, they wrap bandages, they help this one and that one, and all of these things are good. But they're no substitute for faith in Jesus Christ. When it comes to the final judgment, they're going to prove counterfeit in the presence of God. Now, Paul explains that Christ is the end of the law for righteousness. Everything in the Old Testament points to Jesus Christ. When you start reading the Old Testament, if you keep reading long enough, you have to come to Jesus Christ. He's all over. And when you have Jesus Christ, this puts an end to the law. This does not mean that we are lawless. We've already explained in Romans 6, 7, and 8 that the Christian does not live under law. He lives under grace, but grace is a much higher law of love. Paul is saying here, when you have Christ, this is all you need. Now, the righteousness of the law says in verse 5, the man which doeth these things shall live by them. Religion means doing. Salvation by good works means doing. But the righteousness which is of faith, that means the work's already done. You just trust him. On the cross, Jesus said, it is finished. The righteousness which is of faith says, you don't have to ascend into heaven to find the word of God, nor must you descend into the deep to bring Christ up from the dead. You don't have to go chasing to look for Jesus Christ or his word. Verse 8 says, the word is nigh unto thee, even in thy mouth and in thy heart. That is the word of faith which we preach. The word I'm preaching to you right now is the word of faith. If you'll put your trust in this word, what it says about Jesus Christ, if you'll trust him as your Savior, then a miracle will take place in your life. If thou shalt confess with thy mouth that Jesus is Lord, and believe in thine heart that God hath raised him from the dead, thou shalt be saved. How are we saved? By believing in our heart that when Jesus died, he died for us, and that he's alive today. Right now where you are, seated by your radio, listening to my voice, you may open your heart to Jesus Christ. Now, if you do, the next step is going to be to confess him publicly with your lips. There's no such thing as God's secret service, hiding your lamp under a bushel. Either the bushel is going to burn up or the lamp is going to go out. If you're truly born again, you will publicly acknowledge Christ as your Savior. For with the heart man believeth unto righteousness. How do you get righteousness? By believing. We saw back in Romans 4 and 5 that you cannot put righteousness and law together. You can't put works and faith together. You can't put law and grace together like oil and water. They do not mix. If God saves us by grace, then it's not by works. If he saves us by law, then it's not by faith. If salvation is the gift of God, then I cannot work for it. All I can do is receive it by faith in Christ. Whosoever believeth on him shall not be ashamed, for there is no difference between the Jew and the Greek. For the same Lord over all is rich unto all that call upon him. And you say, oh, but I'm too much of a sinner. No, verse 13 says, for whosoever shall call upon the name of the Lord shall be saved. Doesn't say you'll feel like you're saved. Doesn't say you might be saved. It does not say you'll discover when you die whether or not you're saved. That's too late. It says if right now you will believe on Jesus Christ who died for you, this righteousness will be given to you and you will be saved by faith. The reason for the rejection, the Jews would not submit themselves to the righteousness of God. Is this your problem? You have not submitted yourself? When Pilate said to the crowd, behold your king, they said, we will not have this man to reign over us. We're not going to submit ourselves to him. They mocked him. And yet my Bible tells me in Philippians chapter 2 that there's going to come a day when every knee is going to bow and every tongue is going to confess that Jesus Christ is Lord, but it's going to be too late. Either you submit yourself to him today as your Savior, or you will bow before him someday as your judge. But then it will be too late. The reason for their rejection. Now verses 14 through 17, the remedy for this rejection. How can we help people who have rejected this righteousness? Well, verse 14 says, how are they going to call on him in whom they've not believed? You can't call on someone you've not believed in. How are they going to believe if they've not heard of him? How are they going to hear without a preacher? And how shall they preach except they be sent? Now, if you'll reverse these verses, you will discover God's program for reaching people with the gospel. In verse 15, they are sent. The preacher is sent. In verse 14, the preacher preaches the word and the sinner hears.

When I go out into Bible conference ministries, oftentimes people meet me after a service and say, "Preacher, do you believe that the heathen are lost?" Of course, the answer is they are lost. Chapters 1, 2, and 3 settle that in the book of Romans. They are lost. They are without excuse. A missionary friend of mine, when he is asked this question, always answers, "Yes, the heathen are lost, and what are you doing about it?" Now, a man doesn't have to be born in Africa to be lost. He can be born right in your city. He can be a member of one of the finest families in your city and still be lost. The most beautiful feet in the Bible, according to verse 15, are the feet of those that bring the message of peace. Here's a Christian mother who gets out of her house and goes visiting in the neighborhood, and she carries the message of the gospel of peace. She has beautiful feet. Here's a faithful Sunday school teacher who goes visiting. Here's a faithful evangelist or preacher or missionary. Every Christian is expected to have beautiful feet, carrying the message of the gospel to those who need to be saved. It's not enough for us to go to church on Sunday. So often we go to a church service, and then after the meeting is over, someone says, "Well, the service is ended." No, the service is not ended. The meeting is ended. The service has just begun. It means leaving the church building and going out and trying to help other people find Jesus Christ. The answer to all of the ills of the world today is the gospel of peace. There's no peace today. There's no peace in people's homes. Husbands and wives fighting each other, parents and children at each other's throats. There's no peace in nations today or in cities. Many cities you cannot walk on the streets in the daytime, let alone at night. Jesus Christ is the peacemaker. He's the peace giver, and they need to know about him. And so the remedy for this rejection is to take people the gospel of peace, not just the Jew, but the Gentile as well, because verse 17 says, "Faith cometh by hearing, and hearing by the word of God." There's no salvation apart from hearing the word of God. Now verses 18 through 21, the result of this rejection. Where is Israel today because she has rejected Christ? But I say, have they not heard? Yes, verily. And here he quotes from the Psalm, Psalm 19. He says, "Their sound went into all the earth, and their words unto the ends of the world." The Jewish people have the word of God. But I say, did not Israel know? He answers his question. Moses said, "I'm going to provoke you to jealousy by them that are no people." Here the gospel came to the Jews and they rejected it. They crucified their Messiah. So the Lord says, "I'm going to take the gospel to the Gentiles." Now the Gentiles were not a people at all according to the Jews. The Old Testament and the New Testament Jews called the Gentiles uncircumcised dogs. But Paul says God, and he quotes Moses here, Paul says that God is going to take the word to the Gentiles, and when the Jews see the Gentiles being saved, it'll provoke them to jealousy, and they'll want to be saved. Verse 20, Isaiah is very bold and says, and here he quotes from Isaiah, "I was found of them that sought me not." You see, back here he had said in chapter 9 that the Gentiles, verse 30, "which followed not after righteousness have attained to righteousness, but Israel," verse 31, "which followed after the law of righteousness hath not attained to the law of righteousness." What a strange paradox. The Gentiles weren't seeking for salvation, yet they found it by submitting to Christ. The Jews who were seeking for salvation did not find it because they would not submit themselves to Christ. "I was found of them that sought me not. I was made manifest unto them that asked not after me." What is God's attitude toward unsaved Jews and Gentiles today? Verse 21, "But to Israel he saith, all day long I have stretched forth my hands unto a disobedient and gainsaying people." You see, in verse 15 we have beautiful feet out taking the gospel to the lost. In verse 21, we have stretched out hands. You know, when the Lord Jesus was crucified, he stretched out his hands. He died for the Jew. He died for the Gentile. And today, God stretches out his hands. Jesus said, "O Jerusalem, Jerusalem, how oft would I have gathered you together."

0: Mother as a hen doth gather her chicks, but ye would not. He stretched out his hands to embrace them, to welcome them home. You recall the story of the prodigal son sitting there in the pig pen. He'd lost his shoes and lost his ring and lost his reputation, lost his purity. He was a lost sinner. And he said, I'm going to rise and go back to my father. Maybe he'll let me come home and work for him if he'll just let me come home. And did the father make him a servant? No. The father ran out and threw his arms around him. All day long he had been waiting for his son to come home with outstretched arms. That's God's attitude toward you today. God's attitude is not one of hatred. God is not at war with you. You're at war with God. God is not waiting to punish you. God is waiting for you just to turn from your wicked way and to come and run into his outstretched arms. He's waiting for you today to come. All day long I have stretched forth my hands to a disobedient and gainsaying people. Now the word gainsay means to say against. They were disobedient in their heart and they were critical with their lips. All the things they said against Jesus, the friend of publicans and sinners, a glutton and a wine bibber, filled with the devil, Beelzebub. My, the things they said against him. And yet even though people speak against the Lord and even though people disobey the Lord, there he stands waiting with outstretched arms to receive you. But as many as received him, he receives. All he came to die for you. You can have his righteousness today if you'll but submit to Jesus Christ. This then is Romans chapter 10, Israel's present rejection. The reason for the rejection, ignorance and stubbornness. They were ignorant of the righteousness of God, and they were too stubborn to submit themselves to Jesus Christ. The remedy for the rejection, beautiful feet, taking the gospel to those who need it. The results of this rejection, Israel has now been set aside as a nation, and the Gentiles are being saved. Can a Jew be saved? Yes, whosoever shall call upon the name of the Lord shall be saved. But the result of this rejection is that God is standing waiting for his disobedient, critical people, whom he loves, to trust him. Now in chapter 11, Paul covers Israel's future redemption. And he points out in this chapter several proofs that there is a future for the nation of Israel. In verse 1, Paul asks the question, I say then, hath God cast away his people? Because today the church is in the focal point of God's work. Does this mean that Israel is no longer a part of God's plan? Now, we must admit that today God is calling out from the Gentiles primarily, although also from the Jews, a people for his name. The ministry of the Holy Spirit today is not to renovate society. The ministry of the Holy Spirit today is to resurrect dead sinners and make saints out of them, and to make them a part of this wonderful body, the church. Now, God is calling out from the Jews and from the Gentiles, primarily from the Gentiles, a people for his name. Does this mean that he has rejected Israel finally? Now, Israel has rejected the Lord. We saw this in chapter 10, trying to go about establishing their own righteousness. They wouldn't submit themselves to God's righteousness. But does this mean that God has rejected his people? Well, the last verse in chapter 10 answers the question rather forcefully. But to Israel he saith, notice the present tense there, not he said, past tense, he saith, present tense, all day long I have stretched forth my hands unto a disobedient and gainsaying people. What is God's attitude toward Israel today? His arms are outstretched toward them. He calls them to himself. Now, is there a future for Israel? Paul presents several proofs in this chapter answering this question, yes, there is a future for the nation of Israel. He gives the personal proof in verse 1. Hath God cast away his people? God forbid. For I also am an Israelite of the seed of Abraham, of the tribe of Benjamin. Paul says the very first proof that there is a future for the Jew is the Apostle Paul. And Paul said, I did not believe in Jesus Christ. I had no submission to the Lord Jesus Christ, and yet he met me, and he saved me. And the fact that Paul was converted there on the road to Damascus is evidence that there is a future for the nation of Israel. Let me present some thoughts to you on this particular matter. Paul gives his testimony twice in the book of Acts, and the Holy Spirit records his conversion there in Acts chapter 9. So three times in the book of Acts, we are told how Paul was saved. Now, over in 1 Timothy chapter 1, the Apostle Paul tells us this: Howbeit for this cause I obtained mercy, that in me first Jesus Christ might show forth all longsuffering for a pattern or an example to them which should hereafter believe on him to life everlasting. In 1 Timothy 1:16, Paul says his conversion was an example to those who would believe. Now, if you examine these three accounts of Paul's conversion, you'll have to say, I wasn't converted the way Paul was. I didn't see a bright light in heaven. I didn't see the Lord Jesus Christ in glory. I didn't hear a voice from heaven. God didn't knock me flat on my face. I wasn't blind for 3 days. How can Paul's conversion be an example of people who are saved today? Well, he's not talking about people who are saved today. Paul says, my salvation, my conversion, is an example of what the Jews are going to go through in the latter days. How is Israel going to be saved? Well, the Word of God tells us in Zechariah and in Revelation, they shall look upon him whom they have pierced. Zechariah 12:10. Revelation 1:7. They will see the Lord Jesus Christ in his glory, and Zechariah tells us a nation shall be born in a day. They will believe and they will be saved. Now, over in 1 Corinthians chapter 15, Paul makes another statement about his conversion. You know, one could go through the New Testament letters that Paul wrote and build a biography of the Apostle Paul. In 1 Corinthians chapter 15, verse 8, he's talking about the appearances of the Lord Jesus after his resurrection. And he says, and last of all, he was seen of me also as of one born out of due time. Now, this little phrase, born out of due time, suggests that Paul's conversion experience was premature. In other words, he was saved the way Jews are going to be saved at some future date. They will see the Lord Jesus in his glory. They will repent. They will mourn over what they have done, and then they shall be saved. So here's the personal proof that there is a future for the Jewish nation. Now in verses 2 through 10 of Romans 11, we have the historical proof. God hath not cast away his people, which he foreknew. That suggests that God has a perfect plan for the people of Israel. Foreknowledge in the Bible does not mean that God knows beforehand. It means God chooses beforehand. God has a plan marked out beforehand for the Jews. And Paul says, let's go back into history. He goes all the way back to Elijah, back in 1 Kings chapter 19. Now, you'll keep in mind that back in those days, the nation of Israel had fallen into sin. They were worshiping the terrible heathen god Baal. And all of the rulers of the land were Baal worshipers. And there were hundreds of priests of Baal. And Elijah the prophet was trying to stand up for that which was right. He was in the minority back in those days. And the Word of God says, Know ye not what the Scripture saith of Elijah? How he maketh intercession to God against Israel, saying, Lord, they have killed thy prophets, and dig down thine altars, and I am left alone, and they seek my life. There's poor Elijah. He has what we call today an Elijah complex. He was the only one left. But what saith the answer of God unto him? God says, Elijah, I have reserved to myself 7,000 men who have not bowed the knee to the image of Baal. And the conclusion in verse 5 is, even so then at this present time also, there is a remnant according to the election of grace. Now, Paul is telling us here that God always has a believing remnant. Now, today there's a believing remnant. Christians have never been in the majority. Some people get all upset because all the world is not Christian. I wish all the world were Christian, but nowhere in the Bible are we taught that the whole world will be Christian. In fact, in Luke chapter 18, the Lord Jesus says, "When the Son of Man cometh, will he find the faith on the earth?" It's going to be a time of unbelief and rejection. But Paul says in his day there was an election of grace. Today there's an election of grace. And we have every reason to believe from past history that there will be an election of grace when Jesus returns. God will have set aside a remnant of the nation of Israel to believe and to be saved. You see, back in the Old Testament, God has made many, many promises concerning the nation of Israel. When he called Abraham, he said to Abraham, "I'm going to give you this land." He never revoked that promise. He reaffirmed the promise to Isaac and to Jacob and to Joseph. The land, the nation of Israel, the land of Israel belongs to the Jews. And one of these days they're going to get it. God's going to work out his promise, and the remnant of believers will come to know Christ as their Savior. Now, verse 6 reaffirms once again that the only way anybody can be saved is by grace. "And if by grace, then it is no more of works. Otherwise, grace is no more grace. But if it be of works, then it is no more grace. Otherwise, work is no more work." You can't mix these two. You're not saved by believing on Jesus Christ through grace and then working. There are good works that follow salvation. This is true. But you're not saved by good works. So there's a remnant according to the election of grace. "What then? Israel hath not obtained that which he seeketh for, but the election hath obtained it, and the rest were blinded." This once again explains why the Jews are in the condition they're in today as a nation, not individually. Please don't apply Romans 9, 10, and 11 to individual Jews. It is the nation collectively about which he is speaking. He says there was in his day an election of grace. Certain numbers of Jews were being saved. And he said it always will be this way, but the majority of the nation has been blinded. And here he quotes from the Old Testament scriptures, from Isaiah and from Deuteronomy, where God has blinded the nation of Israel. Now, verse 11 is rather unusual. "I say then, have they," the Jews, "stumbled that they should fall?" Are they going to stay fallen? Why, God forbid. "But rather through their fall, salvation is come unto the Gentiles for to provoke them," the Jews, "to jealousy." Now, verses 11 through 24 give us the doctrinal proof. We've had the personal proof, the salvation of Paul. We've had the historical proof, the experience of Elijah. God always has a Jewish remnant to believe. Now we have the doctrinal proof, verses 11 through 24. You see, God's promise in the Old Testament was that when Israel would rise, when Israel would be raised up to inherit their kingdom, then the Jews would take the blessings out to the Gentiles. But, says the Apostle Paul, Israel did not rise. They stumbled and they fell. You remember back at the end of chapter 9, it says, "Wherefore," in verse 32, "because they," the Jews, "sought this righteousness, not by faith, but as it were by the works of the law, for they stumbled at that stumbling stone, as it is written, 'Behold, I lay in Zion a stumbling stone and a rock of offense.'" Now, they stumbled over the cross. They stumbled over the simplicity of being saved by faith and not by religion. And the Apostle Paul says Israel has stumbled and Israel has fallen. Now, since Israel has fallen, does this mean that God's promises aren't going to be fulfilled? Why, no, he said Israel has fallen and been set aside as a nation, but through Israel's fall, the blessings of the gospel have come to the Gentiles. Now he says in verse 12, "If the fall of Israel has brought these gospel riches to the world, and the diminishing of Israel, these riches of the Gentiles, how much more their fullness?" If today we Gentiles enjoy such wonderful blessings because the Jews have fallen, and in spite of their fall, What is it going to be like when the Jews are restored again? Paul magnifies his office as a minister to the Gentiles in verse 13. He says in verse 15, "For if the casting away of the Jews, as a nation now, not individuals, be the reconciling of the Gentiles, the world, what shall the receiving of them be but life from the dead?" In other words, Paul says there's going to come a day when the whole world is going to experience a tremendous spiritual resurrection, when the nation of Israel is in its place. You know, everything today is out of place. Christians are out of place. Our citizenship is in heaven. We belong up in heaven. Sinners are out of place. They belong in hell. Jesus Christ died that they might not go there, but if you reject him, that's where you will go. Jesus Christ is out of place. He belongs on the throne of his father David. The Jews are out of place. They belong in the nation of Israel. The devil's out of place. He belongs in the pit. Everything is out of place. But when Jesus Christ returns and restores the nation of Israel to their glorious kingdom, everything will be back in place. And there will be that 1,000 years of glorious reign of the Lord Jesus Christ. And the word of God tells us that all of nature is going to be delivered from bondage, and we're going to experience the glorious liberty. He calls it a resurrection from the dead. Now, he gives several illustrations of this in the ensuing verses. In verse 16, he talks about baking. He says, "Now, if the lump is holy, if the first fruits be holy, the lump is also holy." And if, now he talks about vegetation, "if the root be holy, so are the branches." He compares Israel now to an olive tree. And he says that God cut off some of the branches because the Jews rejected him, but he grafted in the Gentiles. Now, this is not individual. Don't read this as to individuals. It's nations. It's national. It's racial. He says the nation of Israel was God's olive tree, producing the great spiritual blessings for the world, but they wouldn't believe, and so those branches were broken off in unbelief. But what did God do? God grafted into that good olive tree some branches from a wild olive tree, verse 24, contrary to nature, from a wild olive tree. This is the Gentiles. Now, he says the Gentiles are enjoying all of the spiritual blessings of the Jews. But he said if the Gentiles get proud about this and think they're the only ones who ever are going to be saved, God can break them off too. He's not talking about individual Christians losing their salvation. This is not scriptural. He's talking rather about the nation of Israel and the Gentiles. God grafted in the Gentiles, and we are experiencing the blessings of the Jews today. And so here we have in these verses, verses 11 through 24, the doctrinal proof. He said, one of these days the nation of Israel will be restored, and if today we have such wonderful blessings, though they've been set aside, what will it be like when they are restored to their glory? Now, 25 through 36, we have the scriptural proof. In other words, he quotes from the Old Testament scriptures to show that there would be a coming deliverer who would restore the nation. Verse 25, "For I would not, brethren, that ye should be ignorant of this mystery, this hidden truth, lest ye should be wise in your own conceits, that blindness in part is happened to Israel until the fullness of the Gentiles be come in." You see, God has an election of grace among the Jews and among the Gentiles. When the fullness of the Gentiles has come in, when the last member has been added to the body of Christ, when the last soul has been saved during this present age, and then God's program is going to continue for the Jews. He says that there's going to come a time when all Israel shall be saved. Verse 26, "As it is written from Isaiah, there shall come out of Zion the deliverer, and shall turn away ungodliness from Jacob." And he goes on to quote from the Old Testament scriptures that one day Jesus will come and deliver the nation of Israel, and they shall be saved. Now, when it says all Israel shall be saved, it doesn't mean every last Jew in the world is going to be saved. It means the whole nation. Not everyone who claims to be a Jew in God's sense is a spiritual Jew, that is, of the family of Abraham spiritually. All Israel shall be saved. The nation of Israel at that day will be regenerated and redeemed and restored to their land. This is God's covenant, and one of these days Jesus Christ is going to come. He's going to work out all of his program. "For of him and through him and to him are all things," says verse 36. to whom be glory forever. Amen. Father, we thank you that thou art in control of history. And we thank you that someday thou art going to restore thy people Israel. And we shall enjoy the glorious kingdom of our Lord Jesus Christ. Some listening today have never trusted the Savior. May they trust him. And may they give their hearts and lives to him, we pray, for Jesus' sake. Amen.
1: 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And while the nation Israel has rejected the righteousness provided by God in his Son Jesus Christ, by grace there is a nation Israel, and that nation will one day embrace the Lord Jesus as Messiah and Savior, and will reside in their land under his reign. We apologize for not being able to provide what Dr. Rearsby shared from Chapter 9 today. 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

We'll continue our study in the book of Romans next week when the Morning Bible Study with Warren Wiersbe returns on BBN.

once and for all. You know, our great God has been known by many names in Scripture, Elohim, Jehovah, Adonai, but he is also identified, especially in the New Testament, as the God of many virtues and graces. Our gracious God is the God of peace, the God of hope, the God of all comfort, the God of love, and the God of all grace. He's also the Father of mercies and the Spirit of truth. And the Lord Jesus Christ, his Son, is of God, made unto us wisdom and righteousness and sanctification and redemption. Let's contemplate this morning, this Lord's Day morning, how wonderful his name is.

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Today, we'll examine Zacchaeus and the significance through possessions. 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Zacchaeus was notoriously rich, but his soul was still searching for something more. 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
1: Zacchaeus was a chief tax collector, one of the bad guys in the Bible. 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Wealth was what he lived for. 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But then, one day, this rich man climbed a tree. 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
2: Well, hey, everybody, and welcome to the Moody Church. We're so glad you're joining us today as we seek the Lord's face and open His Word and respond in worship and awe and praise. Today, we're going to be looking at a familiar character from the New Testament, Zacchaeus, the wee little man who learned to find his significance, not in his possessions, but in the treasure that he found in Jesus Christ. As we begin, would you join me in prayer as we give this service to the Lord? Let's pray. Heavenly Father, we thank you that you are the treasure that we ultimately need. You are the riches that make our life meaningful. We find significance in you and you alone. Help us to rediscover our deepest worth in the gospel of Jesus Christ today. We pray this in his matchless name. Amen.
3: It's good to see all of you, but remember, we're here to see the Lord and to recognize His presence among us. One of the big problems of being human is that we think about ourselves too much. We're selfish people. Amen? I didn't hear enough amens for that. It's true. You need to hear that. And so you need a worship service. You need a gathering where the whole point of the service isn't about you. It's about training our eyes, turning our focus toward the Lord. This is life-changing. Amen? Let's pray even as we begin.

That you might come to know Christ and make him known. This is BBN for the Lord's Day afternoon. Indeed, BBN is making an impact in the lives of those who tune in and listen in Albuquerque, New Mexico. Recently, Michelle checked in with us and she says, BBN has changed my life. I can tune to BBN to hear music, teaching, prayer, and encouragement. Turning your life over to God changes you in a radical way. 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
1: Every person, with God's help and our encouragement, must decide to change. You know, it doesn't happen accidentally. Sometimes it's tough, and we're looking for real answers and solutions that God says, you know, these things are not necessarily going to be what you want them to be. But often the storm brings out the eagles.

and the little birds take cover. Sometimes God puts us in the storms of life to make us like the eagle, to bear up under these things, that we might mature. And the great host of witnesses that stand about us, as Hebrews talks about, watching us run the race set before us, as Jesus Christ did, and endured the cross, despised the shame, and forever sat down at the right hand of the Father in heaven. So is the race that you and I have. And life isn't always pleasant and comfortable. Sometimes it puts us in the crossroads of people's lives where we may be embarrassed to stand, but we must stand. Maybe people don't want the gospel, and they don't want to hear it, or have an ITL card placed in their hand, or they don't want to be confronted about eternity. But you know what? We have to. And at BBN, as we program and share the Word of God and have good music, we get oftentimes comments they don't like what we're doing, and take my name off the mailing list, and I don't want to hear this stuff. You're old-fashioned, you're out of it, and out of touch. Well, you know, the Bible is just as current today as the day it was written, and it's really more up-to-date than the morning newspaper. In fact, it tells you what's going to come in the future. So that's why we share the Book of Books, and God is way ahead of the current contemporary world. And when we're on with Him, in touch with Him, and following His Word day by day, believe me, folks, we're really the only ones that are really in touch with what's coming and what's happening day by day. And His grace and His Word and His love and His patience and His mercy and His peace are all yours if you simply claim them and take them to be yours to walk with.

Say, how much do you know about salvation? Titus chapter 3, verses 4 and 5 tells us a lot about this miraculous thing called salvation. But after that, the kindness and love of God our Savior toward man appeared, not by works of righteousness which we have done, but according to His mercy He saved us, by the washing of regeneration and renewing of the Holy Ghost. 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

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He leads us through our rebellion and wrestling into His holy presence. But His purpose for us then is only beginning. We read in Philippians 2:13, "For it is God which worketh in you both to will and to do of His good pleasure."

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2: With SRN News, I'm Michael Harrington in Washington. Going on now on the National Mall here in Washington, D.C., Rededicate 250, President Trump leading the nation and gathering believers from across America, uniting in worship, repentance, prayer, and gratitude. Organizers say the event will feature prayer, scripture, and prophetic praise, as well as a speech by the president later today. Senate Majority Leader John Thune says he is confident Republicans have all they need to maintain their Senate majority in this fall's midterm elections.
3: We're doing really well on Senate leadership funding, fundraising. NRC is doing really well. RNC is doing well. The Democrat candidates, because of Act Blue, raise a lot of money. But Maine is a good case in point. Susan Collins will have what she needs, and she's running against a flat-out crazy guy who Democrats never would have used to have wanted to defend. But this year, for some reason, he's become their darling.
2: He was a guest on the Salem Radio Network. The man who took over Berkshire Hathaway is making his mark.
4: Berkshire Hathaway has more than tripled the size of its investment in Google's parent company as Greg Abel settled into the CEO job after taking over at the start of the year. Buffett was always reluctant to invest in tech firms because he said he didn't understand them well enough. Buffett did make an exception to that rule near the end of his CEO term by buying a massive Apple stake. But Abel appears to be more comfortable because by the end of March, Berkshire owned nearly 58 million Alphabet shares worth almost $17 billion. Rich Thomason reporting.
2: The World Health Organization has declared an Ebola outbreak in Congo and Uganda. More than 300 suspected cases. 88 people have died. The outbreak is caused by a rare virus for which there is not a vaccine. This is SRN News.
5: Our good news memory verse this week is Isaiah 45:22. 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

An oasis in the midst of a desert of radio sound for you and your family here on a Sunday. We're BBN. I'm Stephen Brown, and that just about concludes our time together in the music room for a Lord's Day. We're minutes away from the Sunday sermon preached at the Church of the Open Door in Los Angeles by Dr. J. Vernon McGee many years ago. And we feature his broadcast every Sunday afternoon at 1:15, 12:15 Central Time. Trust you'll continue to have a great day in the Lord as you continue to seek first the kingdom of God and His righteousness.

Imagine waking up tomorrow and realizing the whole world has gone quiet. No cars on the freeway, no voices next door, stores locked, phones unanswered. Not because it's a holiday, but because everyone is simply gone. You and your family are the only ones left. Overnight, you're living in a new world where the old routines don't apply and normal doesn't exist anymore. Well, that's a glimpse of what Noah faced when he stepped off the ark. The flood didn't just change the landscape, it changed everything. In Genesis chapter 9, God meets Noah on the other side of judgment with a fresh start, new boundaries, and a promise that would shape every generation to come. Welcome to the Sunday Sermon on Through the Bible with Dr. J. Vernon McGee. I'm Steve Schwetz, and before we begin our message, The New World, I want to announce that May is Letter Month. And you know, years ago, Dr. McGee started this tradition as really a special invitation for listeners to write and tell us what God's doing in their lives as we study the Word together. So let's celebrate a note from Glenn in Michigan. I've been on the Bible bus for what I believe is 25 years. During this time, many changes have taken place in my life, both good and challenging. But through all these, I have always looked forward to the daily message from Dr. McGee. I am a morning person, so I start each day with a cup of coffee, reading the scriptures for the day, and listening to the teaching of the Holy Spirit through Dr. McGee on the app. I have told many people about the program and will continue to do so. I know that God's Holy Spirit is also working on many people around the globe through this ministry, and I am so humbled to be a small part of this. Between the daily broadcasts and the Q&A and

0: 325 London, Ontario, N6C 6B1, or leave a voicemail at 1-800-65-BIBLE. Let's pray. Father, thank you for meeting us in your word. And as we listen, would you give us understanding and then help us to trust you in every new season of our lives. In Jesus' name, amen. Here's the Sunday sermon on Through the Bible with Dr. J. Vernon McGee.
1: The subject today is the new world. If you will permit me this morning, I'd like to turn this sanctuary into a psychological laboratory. And I'd like to solicit your further cooperation in making an experiment here today. I would like to ask you to use your imagination for the next few moments. Suppose that you went to bed tonight as usual. It doesn't take much imagination for that, does it? But when you waked up in the morning, you discovered that every person had suddenly disappeared and been removed from your neighborhood. First of all, you found out that only you and your family were the ones that were left, your immediate family. You first noticed a death-like silence in your neighborhood. You went out and knocked on the door, your next door neighbor. No one was there. You went down the block. You went around the block. In fact, you went through the community and you found that there was no one there at all. The entire community was abandoned. You went and called your relatives that live in other sections of the city and the country. You received no answer at all. You called the police. There was no answer. You got in your car and you went down the freeway and you found out you were the only one on the freeway. And that's unusual. And it'll take imagination to do that, my friend. But you went up and down the freeways and you found out that Los Angeles was a ghost town. Stores were locked, offices were closed, and there was no smog. Suppose that you could fly a jet. Since we're using our imagination, let's go all the way. You went out to the international airport, and of course there's no one there, no planes taking off, no planes landing. You got in a jet. And you started around the world. You found out that Europe was vacated. Not a person was in Russia. Africa was absolutely vacant. The millions of India and China were gone. And then you found out that no one was in the islands of the sea. You returned to Los Angeles. When you got here, an angel announced to you that judgment had come and all had been removed and you were left. Actually, wouldn't you agree with me that you're in a new world? A world that's altogether different from the one that you live in today. Former regulations and relationships no longer prevail. Traffic laws, they could be would be actually obsolete. You could drive down either side of the freeway. The traffic lights, if they were working, would mean nothing to you. And you could cross the street anywhere you please. You could burn trash in your backyard and you could mix your garbage any way you wanted to. And there would be no income tax to pay. That'd be a new world. There'd be no fear of the atom bomb. There'd be no TV either. That would make it pretty lonesome for some folk. And there'd be no need to listen to a liberal news commentator play up a bunch of dirty beatniks marching in Berkeley, because they wouldn't be there. And you wouldn't have to listen to LBJ on TV or J.V. McGee on radio. You are in a new world. You'd be living in a new dispensation, and there'd be no seminary professor there to deny.

0: Why, it was a new dispensation. For you, this is only an experiment. For Noah, it was an experience. For you, it's a flight in the imagination. For Noah, it was a fact of reality. What to you is just make-believe this morning, for Noah, it was a chapter out of life. Noah found himself in a new world, a new dispensation, if you please. It's a good word, Bible word, very meaningful. Now, you can change the label on it and call it something else, but the substance in the bottle is still the same. He has moved into a new world, altogether different world than he was in before. That he was in a world where there were millions of people, and there was a way of life, and now he's come into a world where he and his family are alone, and there's a new way of life. Now, I want us this morning to note several things. When Noah went ashore, he landed in a new world. Actually, he'd only gone probably a few hundred miles. And when this man got off the ark, it was unusual. Nothing quite like it. Now, I want you this morning to note some of the radical changes from the former status of this man and his family. First of all, we're told in verse 20 of chapter 8, and Noah builded an altar unto the Lord, and took of every clean beast and of every clean fowl, and offered burnt offerings on the altar. Now, this is the first mention of the altar, and I think the reason is quite obvious. To begin with, when Adam and Eve left the Garden of Eden, there was an altar, but they didn't build it. God built that one. As they turned and looked back, they saw the cherubims looking down at the blood, the same thing that Moses had built in the tabernacle later on when he built the top of the ark, and it was cherubims looking down at the mercy seat. And that was that altar outside the Garden of Eden. And that's the altar that Cain and Abel went to. Cain did not bring a sacrifice that speaks of the fact that God is merciful to sinners. Abel did. We found that Noah, at the very beginning, he went to that altar. He was righteous, and that's the way a man was declared righteous, was by faith doing what God had required. Now we find that after the flood, I think the Garden of Eden was pretty well rubbed out. I think that altar was destroyed. I believe that they landed probably 200 or 300 miles, certainly up the Tigris-Euphrates Valley from their original starting place, for the ark apparently drifted and floated inland. And so we find now that he makes an altar. That's the first thing that he does, for the very simple reason this man was accustomed to come to God by bringing a sacrifice. And we find him coming to God in just that way. We find that he offered these clean animals. And you see now why he took clean animals into the ark, a larger number than he did of the others. It says in one place that he was to take on the ark two of every creature. And in chapter 7, verse 2, it says, of every clean beast thou shalt take to thee by sevens, the male and the female. So that the question then was raised, did he take two or did he take seven? Why, the fact of the matter is, he took seven of clean beasts. He took two of all other beasts. And the reason he took seven is because there was to be a sacrifice when he came off the ark. And if he'd only had two and offered them, then there'd been no clean beasts. Therefore, he took seven. And there was no inaccuracy at all as far as the Word of God is concerned. Now, he offered a sacrifice, and it was a burnt offering that he brought. If you'll notice, it says a sweet savor unto God. That's the burnt offering which speaks of the person of Christ. And do you note there was no sin offering? Up to the time of the giving of the law, there was no sin offering. You see, Paul makes it clear that without the law, there is no knowledge of sin. And that sin becomes transgression when you have the law. But when there is no law, then sin is still sin. Men sin from Adam to Moses. But it wasn't transgression. Cain could murder his brother, and even God did nothing about it, because there's now no law. But now there is a law, and things have been changed. A new dispensation comes in, and there must be the sin offering. Therefore, my beloved, whether you know it or not, you're a sinner in God's sight. And Christ is the sacrifice, the burnt offering, and was until the giving of the law. And the burnt sacrifice speaks of his person, who he is, and what he did for us upon the cross, while that sin offering, non-sweet savor offering, speaks of the fact that he was made sin for us who knew no sin, that we might be made the righteousness of God in him. Now, we note that there's some other changes that are being made. We are told in the 9th chapter, verse 1, "And God blessed Noah and his sons and said unto them, Be fruitful and multiply and replenish the earth." Now, this man, Noah, if you will look at it for a moment, stood in the same position that Adam did. He becomes actually the head of the race again. And the very interesting thing is that the Scripture never enlarges upon that. You will never find anywhere in the Word of God where that's dwelt upon. Why? Because the Word of God is going to recognize, finally, that there are only two heads of the race. One in Adam, and the other that's in Jesus Christ. They are the head of the race. There is the first Adam, the last Adam, and even Noah, though he heads up the race again, he is not considered a head of the race as far as the Scripture is concerned. Now you'll notice that there's something else. "And the fear of you and the dread of you shall be upon every beast of the earth, and upon every fowl of the air, upon all that moveth upon the earth, and upon all the fishes of the sea, into your hand are they delivered." Now, apparently, before the flood, all animals were domesticated. That is, they were domestic animals. That the fear of man and man's fear of animals did not exist at all. But after the flood, then you have actually the division of the animals, those that are domesticated and those that are not domesticated animals, and animals that are difficult even to train. So that you have here something taking place in the animal world, and you have a great deal said here about the bringing forth of the animals from the ark. Evidently, Noah had no problem at all with them in the ark, but he did have a problem after the ark. There was the fear of man in the heart of the animal. Then you have another tremendous change that takes place. "Every moving thing that liveth shall be meat for you, even as the green herb have I given you all things." Now this is entirely new. We find that here after the flood that man's given meat for food. Actually, before the flood, man was a vegetarian. And I think Scripture makes that abundantly clear. I'd be very careful of making anything of that, because if you feel like just being a vegetarian is all that's necessary, you need to recognize that it was a bunch of vegetarians that God destroyed in the flood. And if diet had anything in the world to do with it, then something certainly went awry there. May I say to you that it was a radical change that God gave meat to eat after the flood. And as far as the Word of God is concerned, it was not before. Then he makes this statement, "But flesh with the life thereof, which is the blood thereof, shall ye not eat. Now you will find that there's a superstition back of the eating of animals in most countries. In India, for instance, as you know, it's tied up with the religion, tied up with Hinduism. And it goes even farther back than that to an animism that believe that when you ate an animal, you got the nature of the animal. Now, you hear some of the cultists say that you ought not to eat animals because you'll become rather beastly in your conduct, that it'll have that sort of an effect upon you. Well, that's mere superstition, of course, and it reveals the fact that those that are saying that are going back to this, which is at the very dawn of man in his superstitions as he got away from God. Now, when God gave it here, he's making clear that you're not to eat the blood. The life is in it. For a little later, he'll say the life of the flesh is in the blood, and I've given it to you upon the altar to make an atonement for your sins. That you are to respect the blood, because blood is life, and life must be surrendered as a penalty for sin. And that blood ultimately speaks of the fact that a Savior is coming, and that big fisherman, Simon Peter, said, it's precious blood. And that is the reason that it is forbidden here. And God later on included it in his law to these people. Now you move on down and find out he did something else. He says, whoso sheddeth man's blood, by man shall his blood be shed. For in the image of God made he man. Now we come to something that's entirely new. As we said before, when Cain slew his brother Abel, God did nothing about it. He actually put a mark on him and made it so that no one could touch this man. But now you've moved into something entirely new. God says, now I'm setting for man human government, and I'm giving man this privilege and responsibility that he's to maintain law and order, and he's to maintain it to the extent of taking human life when someone has taken another human life. May I say to you that that rule has never been abrogated, it's never been repealed, it's never been abolished, it's never been changed, it's never been altered, and it is still God's rule for human government today. And as men move away from God, they naturally are moving away from this. And you find today many of our states are repealing capital punishment. And today you're said to be an old fogey or an old timer or you're brutal or cruel if you believe in capital punishment. May I say to you, I'm still going to go along with God. I believe that capital punishment is Christian and is still God's order for this day in which we live. And it's no accident that when we live in a day when men get away from God and lawlessness abounds, that capital punishment, and it'll be abolished. And we have many people today that think that you're being kind if you repeal it. And someone says, well, it has never deters crime. God never said that about it. God said it is to speak of the fact that human life is precious because it's created in my image. That's the reason he gave it. He never said it was a reform measure. He never said it would accomplish something. He said it's a testimony to the fact that man is created in the image of God. And in a day when man thinks he's come from an animal and has no regard for human life, then they want to pass a law that would repeal it and abrogate it. Will you notice that even Paul says this? In Romans, the 13th chapter, verses 3 and 4, for the rulers are not a terror to the good work, but the evil. Do you wish not to fear the authority? Be doing the good, and you will have praise from him, for he's a minister of God to thee for good. But if you are doing evil, be afraid, for not in vain does he wear the sword, for he is the minister of God, inflicting punishment under wrath upon the one practicing evil. And you see that God says here he wears the sword not in vain. The sword that which is used for execution, whatever it might be, is not to be just an image. It's not a fraternity pin. It's not a badge of an office. But it speaks of that which he is to use in punishing, if you please. We have men today in this nation and in the world who think that they're bigger and better than God. They want to be, they say, more kind than even the God of the Old Testament. Well, the God of the Old Testament is the God of the New Testament, and he's still God, and he did not die in this generation, if you please. Now, will you notice there's another change? And I will establish my covenant with you. Neither shall all flesh be cut off any more by the waters of a flood, neither shall there any more be a flood to destroy the earth. Now, God makes a covenant with Noah, and it's one of the many covenants that's in the Scripture. Some of them are conditional covenants, some of them are unconditional. That means that God never required anything on the part of man when he made the covenant. There is the Edenic covenant. God put man in the Garden of Eden, and he made a covenant with him. He said, now you can eat of everything except one tree, and you're not to eat of that tree, and the day you eat of it, you'll die. Now, friends, you and I today are not in that dispensation. I trust that you are not living on the basis that you're to avoid eating a tree because you can eat anything. You and I are not under that condition at all. Only Adam was under it. And then when he came out of the Garden of Eden, he's in a different surroundings. He doesn't have to pay attention to trees anymore. He's in a different environment altogether. And there's a different relationship. God says, now if you do good, he said to Cain, if you'll do good, and if you want to live in the day of do-gooders, go back to the days of Cain. That was the day of the do-gooders. But you see, it was the do-gooders that were destroyed in a flood because it's not in man to direct his steps at all. And then you come to this covenant, the covenant God made with Noah, that he would not destroy the earth with a flood again. And then you can move on down. We'll talk about a covenant God made with Abraham. Then you'll find that God made a covenant with Moses. And then when they were ready to enter the land, God made a covenant with them about their occupancy of Palestine. He gave it to them as an everlasting possession. But obedience was the condition on which they occupied that land. Then you will find that God made a covenant with David. And that's the reason that the angel said, he's born in the city of David, a Savior, because God's making good a covenant that he had made with David. And then you have God's covenant that he's made with the nation Israel. He's going to return them back to that land. He's going to make them an earthly people. And then God has made a new covenant. And that's the covenant he's made with you and me today, that when he gave his son to die, if we had trusted him, he'd save us. That's his covenant that he's made with this world today. And this covenant is one that's made in perpetuity, as the lawyers say. God said, this is the token of the covenant which I make between me and you and every living creature that is with you for perpetual generations. Now, the token of this covenant was, the bow shall be in the cloud. I will look upon it, that I may remember the everlasting covenant between God and every living creature of all flesh that is upon the earth. That flag, if you want to call it, that emblem, that fraternity pin, was the rainbow. God gave a token of this covenant in living color, and an everlasting color, if you please, a permanent one, and it would never need a new paint job. It would always be there as a reminder, not for man to see, but for God to see, if you please. And you will find that God, over in the book of Revelation, in the 4th chapter, and I'd like to turn and read that, he mentions when you get to heaven, the first thing you're going to see, and immediately I saw, I was in the Spirit, and behold, a throne was set in heaven, One sat on the throne, and he that sat was to look upon like a jasper, sardine stone, and there was a rainbow round about the throne, and sight like unto an emerald. In other words, the rainbow is still there, a reminder that God is a covenant-making and a covenant-keeping God. Now, Simon Peter, in his second epistle, he uses the flood and the days of Noah to point believers to the new world that is yet in the future. And I want to turn now to what Simon Peter had to say. Will you listen very carefully? He says, knowing this first, that there shall come in the last days scoffers, walking after their own lusts and saying, where is the promise of his coming? For since the fathers fell asleep, all things continue as they were from the beginning of creation. And you see, that is the thing that we hear today on every hand. It's the very thesis of evolution, is that you and I live in a universe that through billions of years, a gradual change has taken place. The Word of God has said that there have been certain crises in the past. And it might be interesting for you to know this, that when they say we've dug down and found rocks that go back billions of years, don't you know that in the crisis that God brought upon this earth, that he could press into those rocks billions of years? He'd have no problem in that. Therefore, the Word of God teaches that in the past there have been two great crises as far as this earth is concerned. One is before man was ever put here, because when you move into the first chapter of Genesis, you find God having to separate the waters from the waters, for a flood then had covered the entire world. There had been some sort of a crisis here, and the Word of God does not let us in on what it is or what it was. Then you come to the flood, and the flood is another great crisis. Now, men are going to say at the last day, nothing's ever happened, nothing's going to happen. Things continue as they were from the foundation of the world. Now, God says something is going to happen. For this they willingly are ignorant of. Now, they'll all tell you that there's a tremendous thing that has taken place on this earth that has caused mountains to end up and seas to depart. For you can go to the top of Mount Wilson and pick up seashells. You can go to the plains of West Texas and you can pick up all kinds of sea urchins, for I've done that. And they tell you today that that entire area was under the sea at one time. My friend, it wasn't a gradual thing. It was a tremendous crisis that came upon this earth. This they willingly are ignorant of, that by the word of God the heavens were of old, and the earth standing out of the water and in the water, whereby the world that then was, being overflowed with water, perished. And this is the world that was. You and I are living in a three worlds in one. It perished. That in the past. It went down in the flood, and Noah came out into something entirely new and different, with a different arrangement God made with him. Now you'll notice you and I live in the world that is, whereby the world that then was, being overflowed with water, perished, but the heavens and the earth, which are now, by the same word are kept in store, reserved unto fire against the day of judgment and perdition of ungodly men. And you and I are living in a world today will never be destroyed by water, but it will be destroyed by fire. Now, there has been, as you know, in the past, this has been ridiculed, that you couldn't burn up dirt, you couldn't burn up this earth. It'd be impossible to. May I say, that's before the little Adam made his appearance on the scene and has become such a big fella. We know today that the very thing that Peter describes here is something that could be applicable to atomic fission. I'm not saying it is, because I think there's something in the future that's far and beyond greater than anything we know about this morning. But this gives you an idea that Simon Peter is not out on a limb when he's writing like this, but he's talking of something that is a scientific possibility. And now you have a world that's yet to come. But the day of the Lord will come as a thief in the night, in which the heavens shall pass away with a great noise, and the elements shall melt with fervent heat. The earth also and the works that are therein shall be burned up. And you and I are living in a world today that is to disappear. It's to be burned up. And a new earth, a new heavens, and a new earth will appear. So that the world that was, the world that is, and the world that will be, and that world will be a new world. Now you and I are living in a world, therefore today, that's moving to judgment. Just as much as it was in Noah's day. Whether we are as close to it, I certainly don't know, and I do not think the wise ones of the earth know today. Our nation today has spent billions of dollars to postpone the crisis that is inevitable and that is coming upon this earth. The day of reckoning is inevitable. You cannot avoid it today. The comfortable pew is reluctant to hear it, but it's time, my beloved, that we recognize we're living in a world that's moving to judgment. The other night, I called attention to something John says in a very interesting way. He says this world that you and I live in is a world that's moving to judgment, but it's not the world that God created. It's another world. It's the world of Los Angeles. It's the world of the United Nations. It's the world of communism and false Christianity as we see it manifested today in this country. May I say to you, that's the world that's going to pass away. Notice how our Lord used language. He said in the 12th chapter of John's Gospel, "He that loveth his life shall lose it. He that hateth his life in this world shall keep it unto life eternal." This world. What world? This world. This present order of things. He's not through. In verse 31 of the 12th chapter, he says, "Now is the judgment of this world. Now shall the prince of this world be cast out." That's not the world he created. It's not the world of flowers and of birds and of beauty and of color. It's the world that men have made. That's the world that's moving to judgment. He called it this world. And will you notice in the chapter 13 of John, he began this upper room discourse. "Now before the feast of the Passover, when Jesus knew that his hour was come, that he should depart out of this world." What world? This world. This world that crucified him. This world that rejects him today. This world that you and I live in today. This is the world that's moving to judgment. And I think that's what John meant when he said, "Love not the world, neither the things that are in the world." He's talking about this world that men have made, not the beauties of nature. I take a walk with my daughter's dog up in Eaton Canyon. I was up there yesterday just to sit down on a rock and look at the beauties of nature. That's his world. But when I got down into Pasadena and went into a store, I found out when I heard the language that was being spoken that I was in this world. It's passing away. We're told not to love it. There is a new world coming. The scripture says righteousness shall cover the earth as waters cover the sea. My friend, righteousness doesn't cover this world today. Righteousness means to act right, to do right, to think right, to be right. To be right with God. Things are not right in this world. Husbands do not treat their wives right, and wives do not treat their husbands right. Parents do not treat their children right, and children are not treating their parents right, and relatives are not treating each other right, and neighbors are not treating each other right, and business is not treating another business right, and one race does not treat another race right, and one government doesn't treat another government right. We don't need a great society. We need a new society, a new world, wherein dwelleth righteousness and peace and joy. And only Christ can bring that world in. In the meantime, God has a new covenant. A new covenant. We call it the New Testament. The better word is new covenant. God today is not looking upon the rainbow in the new covenant. He's looking upon the blood of the cross. And the only two colors that he wants to talk to you and me about are the colors of red and white. Come now and let us reason together, saith the Lord. Though your sins be as scarlet, they shall be white as snow. Though they be red like crimson, they shall be as wool. He says in the new covenant, I don't have a rainbow for you. This is not a polychrome arrangement now. I want you to look at your sin. My eyes, they're black as hell. They're a deep scarlet. But when you look at my son, he shed his blood for you. And if you'll come to him, they'll be white as snow. White as snow. Listen to Paul. And all things are of God, who hath reconciled us to himself by Jesus Christ, and hath given to us the ministry of reconciliation, to wit, that God was in Christ, reconciling the world unto himself, not imputing their trespasses unto them, and he hath committed unto us the word of reconciliation. Because Christ died upon the cross, God looks at this world today not to destroy it with a flood, but he looks at this world this morning not with the idea of a big club to hit anybody. He doesn't want to. He's dealing in mercy. He says, because my son died for you, I'm reconciled to you. I'm reconciled to you. You don't have to do anything to come to me. And my only word to you today in the world is, will you be reconciled to me? That's all. Somebody says, but I've got to do something. I think I ought to improve a little. My friend, you'd never be able to improve enough to come to him. Somebody says, I ought to go through a ceremony. No ceremony could bring a man to God. Somebody says, I ought to join something. My friend, joining something won't bring you to God. Just as I am, without one plea, but that thy blood was shed for me, O Lamb of God, I come. That's the new covenant. Now then, we're ambassadors for Christ. You know what an ambassador is? An ambassador represents a country in another country. This is not his world. This is this world. But he's not at war with us. He's made peace by the blood of the cross. And he's keeping ambassadors down here. And an ambassador's sign is no war. That he hasn't anything against us. He says, Christ, remove the sin. And the only thing today is your will. Your lack of faith. You can come. You can come. The Lord Jesus said, go ye into all the world and preach the gospel to every creature. He that believeth and is baptized, and that means to be identified with Christ, has nothing to do with water. He that believeth and is identified with Christ shall be saved. But he that believeth not shall be damned. He said that. I didn't say it. It's either heaven or hell. He's made it possible for every person to go to heaven. He's reconciled to you. He's reconciled to you. Will you be reconciled to God? That's all he asks. That's the new covenant. That's the new arrangement. Christ died. He did it all for us, my beloved. And God today wants to be gracious. I'm wondering if you are here today. You've never been reconciled to God. You've tried hard enough. He doesn't want you to try. He wants you to trust. He doesn't want you to do. He wants you to believe. He's done something for you. He paid it all. All to him I owe. Sin had left a crimson stain. He washed it white as snow. Will you be reconciled to him? Will you trust him? How good he is. How gracious he is. He loves you and he wants to save you. And his question is, what will you do with my son who died for you?
1: For information on how you can be reconciled to God, click How Can I Know God in our app or visit ttb.org or call 1-800-65-BIBLE. We'd love to help you take the next step. And as you go, I pray Romans 15:13, asking that God would fill you with hope, joy, and peace as you trust in him. Amen.

Hello there, friend. Looks like you've joined me here in the music room at the Bible Broadcasting Network. Bennett Roberts here, eager to share with you today's music and programs from God's Word.

You might have heard the phrase that the best defense is a good offense. And what does that mean? Well, in the context of maybe sports games or even military combat and warfare, when you are the one controlling the attack, when you are constantly catching the opponent off guard, well, that puts you in a good position because you control what's going on. You are the one dictating the moves that are happening, so to speak. And as long as you keep moving, you keep attacking consistently, this can be a very good strategy. But for any person, they need to have a good defense as well, because what happens when the attacks are not as effective as they used to be? What happens when you are struck with the same force that you were trying to strike earlier? Will you be able to defend it, defend yourself? And this is true for spiritual warfare as well. We know that the tools we have been given will surely last the entire length of the battle that we face. We have the Word of God, the helmet of salvation, the shield of faith. They will not fail us, but it would surely be best to not be caught off guard by the enemy.

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Isn't it so neat when we see passages in Scripture that seem to come full circle? Not that they are revealing themselves, but in our minds we can finally see some sort of connection. Maybe you've already considered this, but in the case of Abraham, when he said, "My son," as they were going up to this mount to sacrifice, he said, "God will provide himself a lamb for a burnt offering." So they both went together. And you probably know the end of the story. Isaac is laid upon the altar, and Abraham is about to sacrifice him because God has told him to do so. And he says, "Yes, Lord, I will." And at the very last moment, the angel of the Lord calls to him and says, "Do not lay thine hand upon him." And he lifts up his eyes, and just like he had said earlier, God provided a ram. And we can also attribute that to the same sacrifice that the Lamb of God would make, Jesus, in the New Testament, hundreds of years later. And he would lay his life down as a sacrifice for all of humanity. The shepherd, the good shepherd, had become the Lamb of God and been a sacrifice for all.

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1: Just 3 days before her 17th birthday in May of 2010, Jessica sailed into Sydney Harbor, becoming the youngest person to circumnavigate the globe alone and unassisted. After 210 days at sea, she was welcomed home by more than 75,000 people. Standing just 5 feet 4 inches tall, Jessica had faced criticism, doubt, loneliness, fears, and storms that literally knocked her sailboat over multiple times. When the Prime Minister declared her a hero, she humbly dismissed the praise, simply stating that she had set out to accomplish a personal goal and had seen it through. All around us, young people right now are celebrating milestones of their own as they complete their academic journeys and prepare for what lies ahead. At the Bible Broadcasting Network, we remain committed to proclaiming the gospel around the world in multiple languages through radio and digital platforms. God continues to use our 50-50 blend of Bible programming and traditional conservative music to establish and deepen the spiritual lives of our listeners. We're especially encouraged by what God is doing in the next generation. He is bringing young people like Joel from Tennessee, Lexi from Texas, and John from Maine to serve with us in Charlotte. Having recently completed their studies, they are eager to invest their lives in serving the Lord through BBN. There is no greater calling than to pursue what has eternal value. Would you pray with us that God will continue to raise up and equip the next generation to help us give the winds the Bible voice?
2: 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Welcome to Bible Study Time, featuring the Bible teaching ministry of Dr. Lehman Strauss.

0: From a lifetime of personal study, years in the pastorate, and Bible conference ministry, Dr. Laban Strauss instructs and encourages with his teaching from the Word of God. We're glad you've joined us for Bible study time. Our current series is in the book of Ephesians. 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
1: I want you to share with me another of the words in our vocabulary of the Bible. We are still dealing with the letter G, A, B, C, D, E, F, G, and our word today is the word Gethsemane. Not long ago, in one of our broadcasts, we took up the word Gabbatha, G-A-B-B-A-T-H-A. Today, our word is the word Gethsemane. Gabbatha meant pavement, the place where Jesus stood. But what does Gethsemane mean? Well, the word Gethsemane appears in Matthew 26:36, where we read, "Then cometh Jesus with them unto a place called Gethsemane, and saith unto the disciples, Sit ye here, while I go and pray yonder." This word comes possibly from the Aramaic, and it means oil press. It was a spot in an olive grove at the foot of the Mount of Olives, where the Lord Jesus went for seasons of prayer and meditation. Now, its mention is in connection with his agony just prior to his death. The place is named by Matthew, as we just read in Matthew 26:36. It's named by Mark in Mark 14:32, and it's also alluded to by Luke in Luke chapter 22, verses 39 and 46, and also alluded to by John in chapter 18 and verse 1. Whenever you think of the word Gethsemane, you always think of the place where the Lord Jesus suffered in prayer and agony, and he made that remarkable prayer to the Father when he said, "O my Father, if it be possible, let this cup pass from me. Nevertheless, not as I will, but as thou wilt." The one thing that I always remember about Gethsemane, it's the place where we have our Lord Jesus expressing himself that he wants nothing but the Father's will. What a challenge it is to us. That should be our desire, to want nothing but the will of our Heavenly Father. Now, open your Bible to Ephesians chapter 4. We aren't covering too much ground here as far as the verses are concerned, but if the ministry is being a help and a blessing, that is really what counts. Now, before we look at verses 17 and 18, we want to look to God in prayer. Loving and merciful Father, we are thankful today that we have been saved by thy grace. We appreciate, Lord, the fact that thou hast entrusted to us this ministry of reconciliation, and that we are privileged to share with others the message of thy word. Father, we recognize we do not all have the same gifts. We do not all function in the same way as members of the body, but we each want to do our part to honor and glorify thee, to edify the body, and to spread the truth of the gospel to the unsaved. Now, Father, help me as I exercise my gift of teaching today, and may it be effective, and may that effectiveness be the work of the Holy Spirit in the hearts of those who hear the broadcast today. We pray for all persons, both sexes, all ages, and all conditions of life. May there be something very special today that will reach into the life of every individual listening. May that special ministry of the Holy Spirit meet that particular need today. For we pray in Jesus' name, amen. We're dealing here with verses 17 and 18 of Ephesians 4. "This I say therefore, and testify in the Lord, that ye henceforth walk not as other Gentiles walk." Now the word walk here means behavior. Paul is saying, don't behave as the unsaved behave, as the unregenerated behave. Now how do they walk? What is their manner of life? Well, it's in the vanity of the mind. They're conceited. And Paul says there's no need for conceit, no room for conceit in the life of the child of God. This is not the way we carry ourselves. Then he says in verse 18, their understanding is darkened. Over in Romans 1:28, we read of a reprobate mind. That is a mind that is void of sound reasoning and sound judgment. How does one get a reprobate mind? One gets a reprobate mind by rejecting the truth. You see, when we reject the truth of God's word, a vacuum is created, and at once the devil moves in and takes over, and the lie occupies the mind. The mind tries to rationalize without God and without the scriptures, but the mind cannot come to sound conclusions because it is reprobate. It is a mind void of good judgment. Now, an unreceptive mind may give mental assent to the truth, yet it never can result in a changed life. By the consistent walk of the Ephesian Christians, they would prove that they understood and received the truth of God. A consistent walk in righteousness is the only outward evidence that one has of being born again. If you see my behavior is not in keeping with the Word of God, you would be justified in questioning that I have ever been saved. Now, you would not be justified in saying that I am not saved, because actually you do not know if I am saved. I don't know if you are saved. We are not judges of one another. We cannot judge the destiny of one another's soul. That's not our prerogative. Now, sometimes people come to me and say, well, the Bible says, by their fruits ye shall know them. Yes, that is a verse in the Bible, but you never pull that out of its context, dear friends. That's in Matthew chapter 7, where Jesus said, beware of false prophets. By their fruits ye shall know them. Matthew 7, verses 15 and 16 are not dealing with salvation. Our Lord is telling his disciples how they can distinguish false prophets. By the fruits of the false prophets you shall know them. It's not salvation in question there. So we do not judge the destiny of another person's soul. What I'm saying is this. If I do not behave as a Christian, then you might have some questions about the genuineness of my conversion. You may doubt that I have been born again, but it's not your prerogative to say, I have not been born again. What Paul is saying here is by our walk, by our behavior, it's so in contrast, so much in contrast to the behavior of the unsaved Jews and Gentiles, that it's obvious that we are the children of God. So a consistent walk in righteousness is the only outward evidence that one is a true child of God. And to this end, God has sent Paul to the Gentiles to open their eyes and to turn them from darkness to light and from the power of Satan unto God, that they may receive forgiveness of sins and inheritance among them which are sanctified by faith that is in me. Acts 26, verses 17 and 18. And that's what Paul testified to Agrippa in that passage. How disappointing to Paul if the behavior of the Ephesian Christians was no different from that of other Gentiles. And how disappointing it is to God and to spiritual leaders today when the behavior of professing Christians today is no different from that of unsaved people. So the contrast is set here in verses 17 and 18 of chapter 4. We do not walk as unsaved people walk. We do not walk in the vanity of our minds, and our understanding is not darkened. We are not confused. The condition of the unconverted is expressed in those words in verse 18, having the understanding darkened, being alienated from the life of God through the ignorance that is in them because of the blindness of their heart. There's not so much as a spark of divine life in an unsaved person. That unsaved person cannot understand the things of God. That's why his understanding is said to be darkened in verse 18. In 1 Corinthians chapter 2, verse 14, Paul wrote, the natural man receiveth not the things of the Spirit of God, neither can he know them, because they are spiritually discerned. The unsaved person may boast of his knowledge and understanding of the things of this world. He may have a string of degrees after his name, master's degree, doctor's degrees, but he is unable to discover spiritual truth. His mind is not responsive to the truth of God. Before a man sees his lost condition and exercises genuine heart faith in the Lord Jesus Christ, his powers of thought are darkened by Satan so that he cannot receive divine truth, but he remains in mental darkness and in confusion. Now, dear friends, I want to say that I am not confused today as I look out upon world conditions. I meet many confused people today. Absolutely, totally confused when they see the deterioration in our present-day society. Deterioration politically and educationally and morally and economically and religiously. And people just crack up. They go to pieces. They say, I can't understand what's happening in the world. Why? Their understanding is darkened. But when you come to know the Lord Jesus, you're genuinely born again. And you study chapters like Matthew 24 and Paul's prophetic epistles of the last days, beloved, we're not confused. Our understanding is not darkened. We look out upon the world. We see the newspaper in the light of the Bible. And these things are all predicted in Scripture. We live in a confused world today, but the Christian is not confused. His understanding is not darkened. Next, unsaved persons are said to be in a state of spiritual death. Notice in verse 18 that phrase, alienated from the life of God, cut off from the life of God. Now, back in chapter 2, you will remember, when Paul showed us our pre-converted experience, he said we were dead. Ephesians 2:1, and you hath he made alive who were dead, cut off from the life of God, spiritually dead. This is the condition of all unsaved people. Sin has both a blinding and a deadening effect upon people. Now, the marginal rendering for blindness here is hardness. Please make that note. The word blindness here in verse 18 is hardness. You might have a marginal Bible. I'm using a marginal Bible, and there is a reference here. In the margin of my Bible, that word blindness is translated hardness. It really means a dullness, as though one were drugged. But you see, it's a willful blindness. Such willful blindness has produced an impotence whereby the sinner can continue in sin with little sense of shame or need. People sin so openly today. You've heard me say many times before that a few years ago, if you ever heard the words damn or hell on the radio or television, the persons using those words had better be quoting the Bible, or they were in trouble with the Federal Communications Commission. But today there's all kinds of profanity by people on TV and radio, all kinds of vulgarity and promiscuity and sexual permissiveness and rape and homosexuality and murder. All of this can be seen on the TV screen and heard today on the radio. But you see, what's wrong with people? Well, they are spiritually dead, and there's a hardness of heart whereby they can continue to do this and never realize any sense of shame or need. I don't see how people can do this apart from the fact that they have to be controlled by an evil power. When I hear people use these words, I cringe. As I've said on other occasions, I can get to that television set and turn that knob in a hurry. I don't have to listen to that garbage. That troubles my soul. And when I hear people who do that without batting an eyelash, without even being disturbed about it, I say, my soul, that dear person is really blind and hardened and gripped by Satan. Because of ignorance and the hardness of their hearts, the unsaved are cut off from the life of God. Now, when a person continues in this state, the blame is all his own. Remember, God has given His Word and His Holy Spirit to deliver sinners from death and darkness. But as long as a person resists the truth of God, he chooses to remain spiritually blind and spiritually dead. Now, this brings up that old argument again, the sovereignty of God and the responsibility of man. Now, you know I believe in the sovereignty of God. I believe it and I teach it, but I also believe in human responsibility. If you're listening to this broadcast and you have never been saved, you are answerable to God for what you do with His truth. And we Christians can harden ourselves and steel ourselves against the Word of God. And we are responsible to God. Don't forget, my friends, that we are not only answerable to God for what we know, but we are answerable to God for what we ought to know. I must answer to God for the known as well as for the knowable. The knowledge of God is true light and true life, and God never refuses to give it to the believing heart which comes to Him and casts himself upon divine mercy. Only a consistent walk in righteousness will prove that the Ephesians no longer had their understanding darkened. And only a consistent walk in righteousness by you and by me, who claim to be Christians, that in itself will prove that we are no longer in spiritual death and in spiritual darkness. Sometimes I wonder how much people are getting out of the message of God's word when they go to church. I wonder if their minds are not off someplace else. Now remember, dear friends, when you hear the word of God, or when I hear the word of God, I am answerable to God for what I ought to know. If I close my ears to the truth, if I allow my mind to wander, and I don't get what God has for me, that's my responsibility. Now, some speakers, some teachers are more interesting than others. They are better able to communicate truth than others. And sometimes we have to work harder in listening and paying attention to get more from some speakers than from others. Well, then that's our responsibility. If I hear a speaker who seems to be on the dull side and doesn't have that extra gift of communicating clearly, and I have to work harder to get something from his message, I better do it. If I don't work harder to get the truth from that speaker or through that speaker's ministry, then I'm answerable to God. Now, this condition of mental darkness and spiritual death leaves the sinner in a state of awful degradation. The unbeliever who continues in darkness and in death by his own choice, refusing to heed the word of God, he continues in a state of sin, and he's described here as being past feeling. Past feeling, verse 19, Ephesians 4:19, who being past feeling have given themselves over unto lasciviousness to work all uncleanness with greediness. Now that's a terrible state in which to be. Past feeling. You know what that means? It means the person has a calloused heart, a seared conscience. He's abandoned to wallow in sensuality, to indulge greedily in all sorts of unclean living. Now, there are those in the world for whom there seems to be little hope of ever refining their feelings or of raising their moral standards. Certainly, such a state is not true of every unsaved person, but it is true of many unsaved, and it shows just how far one can go if he continues to resist the truth. The old preachers of years ago used to call this gospel hardened. I can remember a preacher saying, I believe that man is gospel hardened. He's heard it so often. He is so calloused. He just beyond feeling. He's past feeling. Well, I always like to feel where there's life, there's hope. Where there's life, there's hope. And when I preach to an audience, if I say there's no hope for that person, I have to say there's none for me. Don't forget, dear friends, some of us resisted God a long time before our spirits were broken and we finally repented and turned to the Lord Jesus Christ. But let us take the warning here and not dull the senses of our hearts, lest we drift into indulgence of the pleasures of sin without restraint. It's sad when one's conscience is past feeling. How awful to be delivered up to all manner of uncleanness. And I do believe that there are many people today who are past feeling. They commit all sorts of sensual sins. They're involved in gross immorality, in sexual immorality, in thievery, in drug addiction, in alcoholism, and stealing and lying. And they seem to be able to do it without batting an eyelash, as it were, without being the least bit disturbed about it. They have a seared conscience. They're past feeling. Oh, child of God, you and I don't want to get in a situation like that. If ever you find your heart becoming hard or calloused, it's good to get into your room and close the door and get on your knees and say, oh, God, break my heart all over again until I weep with repentance, the confession of my sins, and make my spirit tender, tenderize me. When one walks consistently in right living, he proves that he has understood spiritual truth. When Paul worked among the Ephesians, and he worked among them for 3 years, he taught and preached Christ. Now, in all of Paul's life and labors, he made sure that the people heard about the Lord Jesus, and they learned about Christ, and they were taught about Christ, and all that the Ephesians knew about God, they learned in and through the Lord Jesus. Paul had preached Christ to them, and they had learned that to become a Christian, they had to receive Christ. Paul here contrasts the inconsistent life of an unsaved person with the consistent walk of the person who is in Christ. The unsaved Gentiles walked in darkness, but the Ephesian Christians had learned Christ and were therefore different. Notice what he says in verse 19, verse 20. But ye have not so learned Christ. You see, they were in Christ. Some 70 times in the writings of Paul, you'll find that prepositional phrase, in Christ. To be in Christ means that the Christian is a new creation. 2 Corinthians 5:17. If any man be in Christ, he is a new creation. He's in a brand new order of things. He has a new standard of living. Now, this calls for a laying aside of the old ways and a putting on of the new. Inasmuch as the Ephesian Christians had been taught as the truth is in Jesus, they are exhorted in verse 22 to put off concerning the former conversation the old man, which is corrupt according to the deceitful lusts. Mark that in verse 22. Now, the language here is that of putting off a garment, taking off a garment, an old garment, and putting on a new. And Paul says, now, you put off concerning the former conversation. The word conversation here means manner of living. It's not a term that we use in exchange of words. If you and I sit down and talk, we hold the conversation. But this is an archaic term. In the way it was used here, we don't use it this way anymore. When we use the word conversation, we mean a dialogue. We're sitting down and talking with one another. But here it means manner of living, walk, behavior, deportment. Now, Paul said, you put off, you put away that old manner of life, the way you behaved before you were saved. The new life calls for the laying aside of the old garments which label the unbeliever as an unbeliever. That old man is the unregenerate man, the unsaved man, the natural man, and his manner of life is said to be corrupt, deceitful, and lustful. Just as the coming of light dispels darkness, so the presence of the Lord Jesus Christ in the heart of a believer should dismiss all corruption, all untruth, and all wrong living. At no time did our Lord ever call upon the old man to put off his manner of life. You see, the old nature has neither the desire nor the ability to lay aside the polluted garments of self-righteousness and sin. Trying to get the old man to lay aside his corrupt garments and replace them with the garments of righteousness is like sewing a new patch on a worn-out garment, or like pouring new wine into an old wineskin which is about to burst. Our Lord uses that illustration in Luke chapter 5.

5 verses 36 to 38. Christianity cannot be comprehended, certainly not apprehended, by the unsaved person, the old man. The unsaved person doesn't want the new life. The Lord Jesus read this in the heart of the Pharisee when he said, "No man also having drunk old wine straightway desires new, for he says, the old is better," Luke 5:39. You see, to the worldling, to the unsaved person, the Christian is a killjoy. Why? Well, the unsaved person has no desire to do the things that the Christian does. The unsaved person looks upon the saved person, he says, "Man, he's a wallflower, he's a has-been, he's a killjoy." He's like the Pharisee who goes away saying, "We do not want the new wine, the old is better." That's the worldling saying, "We don't want the life of that Christian. Our old life is better. We want to enjoy the pleasures of sin, even though they be for a season. I know I have to die, but I'm going to eat, drink, and be merry. I'm going to die anyhow, so I'm going to live it up." My friend, you're not living it up. You're living it down. You're living it down. Well, there are certain evidences of a life in Christ, and that's what Paul's dealing with here in the walk of the believer. Well, friends, I see that my time has expired, and that we're going to continue pecking away verse by verse at this wonderful epistle to the Ephesians and praying with every broadcast that someone is going to be helped and strengthened and blessed. And friend, if you're not saved, don't resist the truth any longer. Come before God. Just kneel where you are beside that radio, or stop your car, pull off to the side of the road, call upon God, tell Him you're coming to Him, you're repenting of your sins, you're trusting Christ, and write and tell us about it. Well, the Lord willing, I'll be back at the same time and on the same station, and until then, keep looking up.

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3: Then all Israel gathered themselves to David unto Hebron, saying, Behold, we are thy bone and thy flesh. And moreover, in time past, even when Saul was king, thou wast he that leddest out and broughtest in Israel. And the Lord thy God said unto thee, Thou shalt feed my people Israel, and thou shalt be ruler over my people Israel. Therefore came all the elders of Israel to the king to Hebron, and David made a covenant with them in Hebron before the Lord. And they anointed David king over Israel, according to the word of the Lord by Samuel. And David and all Israel went to Jerusalem, which is Jebus, where the Jebusites were, the inhabitants of the land. And the inhabitants of Jebus said to David, Thou shalt not come hither. Nevertheless, David took the castle of Zion, which is the city of David. And David said, Whosoever smiteth the Jebusites first shall be chief and captain. So Joab the son of Zeruiah went first up and was chief. And David dwelt in the castle, therefore they called it the city of David. And he built the city round about, even from Millo round about, and Joab repaired the rest of the city. So David waxed greater and greater, for the Lord of hosts was with him. These also are the chief of the mighty men whom David had, who strengthened themselves with him in his kingdom and with all Israel, to make him king according to the word of the Lord concerning Israel. And this is the number of the mighty men whom David had: Sheshabiam, an Hachmonite, the chief of the captains. He lifted up his spear against 300 slain by him at one time. And after him was Eleazar, the son of Dodo, the Ahohite, who was one of the three mighties. He was with David at Pasdamim, and there the Philistines were gathered together to battle, where was a parcel of ground full of barley, and the people fled from before the Philistines. And they set themselves in the midst of that parcel, and delivered it, and slew the Philistines. And the Lord saved them by a great deliverance. Now 3 of the 30 captains went down to the rock to David into the cave of Adullam, and the host of the Philistines encamped in the valley of Rephaim. And David was then in the hold, and the Philistines' garrison was then at Bethlehem. And David longed and said, Oh, that one would give me drink of the water of the well of Bethlehem that is at the gate. And the 3 brake through the host of the Philistines and drew water out of the well of Bethlehem that was by the gate and took it and brought it to David. But David would not drink of it, but poured it out to the Lord and said, My God forbid it me that I should do this thing. Shall I drink the blood of these men that have put their lives in jeopardy? For with the jeopardy of their lives they brought it. Therefore he would not drink it. These things did these 3 mightiest. And Abishai, the brother of Joab, he was chief of the 3. For lifting up his spear against 300, he slew them and had a name among the 3. Of the 3, he was more honorable than the 2, for he was their captain. Howbeit, he attained not to the first 3. Benaiah, the son of Jehoiada, the son of a valiant man of Kabzeel, who had done many acts, he slew 2 lion-like men of Moab. Also, he went down and slew a lion in a pit in a snowy day. And he slew an Egyptian, a man of great stature, 5 cubits high. And in the Egyptian's hand was a spear like a weaver's beam. And he went down to him with a staff, and plucked the spear out of the Egyptian's hand, and slew him with his own spear. These things did Benaiah the son of Jehoiada, and had the name among the 3 mighties. Behold, he was honorable among the 30, but attained not to the first 3. And David set him over his guard. Also the valiant men of the armies were Asahel the brother of Joab, Elhanan the son of Dodo of Bethlehem, Shamoth the Harorite, Helez the Pelonite, Ira the son of Ikesh the Tekoite, Ebaezer the Antothite, Sibekai the Hushathite, Ilai the Ahohite, Maharai the Netophathite, he led the son of Baana the Netophathite, Ithai the son of Ribai of Gibeah that pertained to the children of Benjamin, Benaiah the Pirathonite, Hurai of the brooks of Gaash, Abiel the Arbathite, Asmaveth the Beharumite, Eliaba the Shealbonite, the sons of Hashem the Gizonite, Jonathan the son of Shagi the Hararite, Ahiam the son of Sakar the Hararite, Eliphal the son of Hepher the Makirathite, Ahijah the Pelonite, Hezro the Carmelite, Neari the son of Esbai, Joel the brother of Nathan, Mibhar the son of Hagirai, Zelek the Ammonite, Nahari the Berothite, the armor-bearer of Joab the son of Zeruiah, Ira the Ithrite, Gareb the Ithrite, Uriah the Hittite, Zabad the son of Alei, Adina the son of Shiza the Reubenite, a captain of the Reubenites, and 30 with him, Hanan the son of Maacah, and Joshaphat the Mithnite, Uzziah the Ashtirathite, Shema and Jehiel the sons of Hothan the Aroerite, Jediel the son of Shimri, and Johah his brother the Tizite, Eliel the Mehavite, and Jerebai and Josaviah the sons of Elnaam, and Ithma the Moabite, Eliel and Obed, and Jasiel the Mesabeite. Chapter 12. Now these are they that came to David to Ziklag while he yet kept himself close because of Saul the son of Kish. And they were among the mighty men, helpers of the war. They were armed with bows and could use both the right hand and the left in hurling stones and shooting arrows out of a bow, even of Saul's brethren of Benjamin. The chief was Ahiezer, then Joash, the sons of Shemaah the Gibeathite, and Jeziel and Pelet, the sons of Asmaveth, and Berekah and Jehu the Antothite, and Ismaiah the Gibeonite, a mighty man among the 30 and over the 30, and Jeremiah and Jehaziel and Johanan and Josabad the Gederathite, Eluzai and Jeremoth and Bealiah and Shemariah and Shephatiah the Harufite, Elkanah and Jesiah and Azareel and Joeza and Jeshabiam the Korahites, and Joelah and Zebadiah, the sons of Jeroham of Gedor. And of the Gadites, there separated themselves unto David into the hold to the wilderness, men of might and men of war fit for the battle, that could handle shield and buckler, whose faces were like the faces of lions and were as swift as the roes upon the mountains. Ezer the first, Obadiah the second, Eliab the third, Mishmanah the fourth, Jeremiah the fifth, Attai the sixth, Eliel the seventh, Johanan the eighth, Elzabad the ninth, Jeremiah the tenth, Macbani the 11th. These were of the sons of Gad, captains of the host. One of the least was over 100, and the greatest over 1,000. These are they that went over Jordan in the first month when it had overflown all his banks, and they put to flight all them of the valleys, both toward the east and toward the west. And there came of the children of Benjamin and Judah to the hold unto David. And David went out to meet them, and answered and said unto them, If ye be come peaceably unto me to help me, mine heart shall be knit unto you. But if ye be come to betray me to mine enemies, seeing there is no wrong in mine hands, the God of our fathers look thereon and rebuke it. Then the Spirit came upon Amasai, who was chief of the captains, and he said, Thine are we, David, and on thy side, thou son of Jesse. Peace, peace be unto thee, and peace be to thine helpers, for thy God helpeth thee. Then David received them, and made them captains of the band. And there fell some of Manasseh to David, when he came with the Philistines against Saul to battle. But they helped them not, for the lords of the Philistines, upon advisement, sent him away, saying, He will fall to his master Saul to the jeopardy of our heads. As he went to Ziklag, there fell to him of Manasseh Adna and Josabad and Jediel and Michael and Josabad and Elihu and Zilthai, captains of the thousands that were of Manasseh. And they helped David against the band of the rovers, for they were all mighty men of valor and were captains in the host. For at that time, day by day, there came to David to help him until it was a great host, like the host of God. And these are the numbers of the bands that were ready armed to the war and came to David to Hebron to turn the kingdom of Saul to him according to the word of the Lord. The children of Judah that bear shield and spear were 6,800 ready armed to the war. Of the children of Simeon, mighty men of valor for the war, 7,100. Of the children of Levi, 4,600. And Jehoiada was the leader of the Aaronites, and with him were 3,700. And Zadok, a young man mighty of valor, and of his father's house, 22 captains. And of the children of Benjamin, the kindred of Saul, 3,000, for hitherto the greatest part of them had kept the ward of the house of Saul. And of the children of Ephraim, 20,800, mighty men of valor, famous throughout the house of their fathers. And of the half-tribe of Manasseh, 18,000, which were expressed by name to come and make David king. And of the children of Issachar, which were men that had understanding of the times to know what Israel ought to do, the heads of them were 200, and all their brethren were at their commandment. Of Zebulun, such as went forth to battle, expert in war, with all instruments of war, 50,000, which could keep rank. They were not of double heart. And of Naphtali, 1,000 captains, and with them, with shield and spear, 37,000. And of the Danites, expert in war, 28,600. And of Asher, such as went forth to battle, expert in war, 40,000. And on the other side of Jordan, of the Reubenites and the Gadites and of the half-tribe of Manasseh, with all manner of instruments of war for the battle, 120,000. All these men of war that could keep rank came with a perfect heart to Hebron to make David king over all Israel. And all the rest also of Israel were of one heart to make David king. And there they were with David 3 days, eating and drinking, for their brethren had prepared for them. Moreover, they that were nigh them, even unto Issachar and Zebulun and Naphtali, brought bread on asses and on camels and on mules and on oxen, and meat, meal, cakes of figs and bunches of raisins, and wine and oil and oxen and sheep abundantly, for there was joy in Israel.
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I love going to Chase Field for a baseball game, sitting in the stands and cheering on the Arizona Diamondbacks to victory. Unfortunately, Christianity can sometimes be like professional sports. As we observe it, there are 9 guys on the baseball field doing all the work, and thousands in the stands just watching. And as you probably know, that's not God's game plan for his people. He wants us to climb out of the stands, get out on the field, and join the team. If you are wondering what good you can do on the field, wonder no more. You have gifts you can contribute. God has given each of us spiritual gifts that can help advance his kingdom. Whether it's teaching, encouraging, serving, showing hospitality, or extending mercy, each ability can yield great dividends. Let's follow the example of Paul, who tirelessly served on God's field for the joy of being used by him. Believe me, it's far more rewarding to be on the field than to sit in the stands.

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Another way that you could support us, and another way that you could share the gospel with people you see, is sharing our ITL cards, our Invitation to Listen cards. 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

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That's P.O. 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

in Joshua's charge to the children of Israel. He says, "Thus saith the Lord God of Israel, and I have given you a land for which ye did not labor, and cities which ye built not, and ye dwell in them. Of the vineyards and olive yards which ye planted not, do ye eat. Now therefore fear the Lord, and serve him in sincerity and in truth, and put away the gods which your fathers served on the other side of the flood, and in Egypt, and serve ye the Lord. And if it seem evil unto you to serve the Lord, choose you this day whom ye will serve, whether the gods which your fathers served that were on the other side of the flood, or the gods of the Amorites, in whose land ye dwell. But as for me and my house, we will serve the Lord."

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1: With SRN News, I'm Keith Peters in Washington. The National Mall is the center of a rally called Rededicate 250, a national jubilee of prayer, praise, and thanksgiving. A national gathering calling believers across America to unite in worship, repentance, prayer, and gratitude. Reverend Samuel Rodriguez, president of the National Hispanic Christian Leadership Conference and pastor of the New Seasons Church in Sacramento, was one of the speakers today and led the gathering in prayer.
2: Just and holy God, with reverence and humility, we ask that justice flow in this land. Let justice roll like a stream as America defends the vulnerable, confronts injustice with courage, and ensures that fairness is applied to all.
1: The entire gathering from Washington is being broadcast over the Salem Radio Network. Analysis by the Committee to Unleash Prosperity shows the recent jobs report had more impact than first appeared. Correspondent Ken Lorman reports.
3: Economists were upbeat about the April jobs report, revealing payrolls were up 115,000 and unemployment steady at 4.3%. The Committee to Unleash Prosperity adds that with the most recent reductions, the federal workforce has shrunk by roughly 345,000 since the start of President Trump's second term. That's one of the largest post-World War II downsizings. The group adds that the April jobs report now indicates roughly 717,000 more private sector jobs were added during the same time frame. Ken Lorman reporting.
1: The Committee to Unleash Prosperity contrasts this data with the Biden administration, which added 116,000 federal workers, including at the Internal Revenue Service. This is SRN News.
4: Our good news memory verse this week is found in Isaiah 45, verse 22. Look unto me and be ye saved, all the ends of the earth, for I am God and there is no one else. Isaiah 45, verse 22. This has been the good news. Thanks for listening.
5: Got a minute for a good word? 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
6: Now the children of Israel, just as they are on the wilderness march, they've just come out of Egypt, and God says to them, the firstborn belongs to me. And immediately many of them could say, well, look, Lord, you've just delivered us out of slavery, and now you're already claiming one of ours. Well, the Lord Jesus does the same thing for you and me today. He saves us out of the bondage of sin and delivers us and sets us free. He also is saying that I want you to give yourself to me. You say, I'm free. You are. You don't have to. But the important thing is, the blessing comes when we voluntarily come and put him first.
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looking at a classic hymn. Alas, and did my Savior bleed? And did my Sovereign die? Would he devote that sacred head for such a worm as I? At the cross, where I first saw the light, and the burden of my heart rolled away, it was there, by faith, I received my sight, and now I am happy all the day. The emotions that overwhelm us when we think of the cross. Just the shame and the guilt we feel for our sin pinning him there to that tree. But the joy that comes when we realize he is triumphant over hell itself, over the grave, over death, over sin. He is victorious indeed.

If you're like me, friend, then you may tend to dwell on things internally. And when you dwell on things for a long time, it can tend to eat away at your mind, at your heart, at your very body. And maybe you've had a spiritual question on your mind for a long time, or maybe you just want to know where you are going after this life. Well, we'd love the chance to get to talk with you through BBN Chat. And there you can talk with a staff member or trained volunteer to learn how to be saved or any spiritual question that you have. We would love to get you some insight on that. Talk with a staff member Monday through Friday from 8:30 a.m. to 4:30 p.m. Eastern Time. Again, get your questions answered at BBN Chat.

Would you praise God today for His great love, for His mercy, for His everlasting faithfulness, a love that meets you at your worst, in your lowest moment, in your failures, in your faults, in all of your troubles? And if it can be there for you, surely aren't you able to see that love that He gives? And aren't you able to maybe share that with somebody else? After all, if you are a follower of Christ, then all men should see the love that you have for a lost world, for those of your brothers and sisters in Christ.

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Wouldn't it be better knowing that you were living a life and that it was not all for nothing, that you have a purpose just beyond this physical life, but into eternity, into the spiritual? After your physical life is over here on this earth, that you will enter into either destruction or hopefully paradise. Now, that proposition is daunting, but it is laid out clearly in the scriptures that man has sinned, that he has broken God's law thousands of years ago, and death came by sin. And sin entered into the world, and so death did also, and has been passed down generation after generation. Thousands of years later, we experience this still, because we live in this broken world, cursed by sin. But God commended his love toward us, in that while we were yet sinners, Christ died for us, and that whosoever believes on him should have everlasting life.

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1: For many Christians around the world, attending church has become nothing more than a Sunday morning exercise. It's a physical trip to a church building where we sit in rows and listen to a pastor present a sermon. But the Christian life is far more than that. This weekend on Insight for Living, Chuck Swindoll presents a refresher course on spiritual growth. You see, part of the Christian life includes engaging with other believers for the sole purpose of growing deeper. 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
2: Even though I'm a preacher, I'm convinced a church is not just a gathering of people who sit and listen to one person preach. It's not that at all. As important as the message is, it is only part of what happens in the local church. In addition to a pulpit ministry, there is an essential ministry that occurs on the personal level in each Christian's life, or perhaps I should say, should occur. One person's life touches the life of another, who then touches the lives of people in his or her sphere of influence, those whom the originator would never have even known. To make things even more exciting, those recipients in turn touch the lives of others also. Dr. Duane Litfin, former president of Wheaton College, calls this the endless chain of Christian discipleship. The Navigators call this the ministry of multiplication. Both are correct. Now, why do I say all of this with such conviction? Well, partly because I'm the product of this kind of discipleship. I have been personally mentored. There have been men in my life, some of whom you would not even know if I mentioned their names, who have made a major difference in my life, the way I live, the way I read the Word of God, even the way I deliver the message. They saw potential where I didn't. They encouraged me to become something more than I was. They reproved me, and they corrected me. They encouraged me. They affirmed me. They modeled what I longed to become. They saw the most potential in me where I often saw the least. Another of my mentors, the late Dr. Howard Hendricks, said that every Christian needs at least three individuals in his or her life. We need someone who has come before us, who mentors us. We need another beside us who shares our burden. And we need someone beyond us whom we're mentoring. This process has been occurring ever since Jesus began it with his disciples. As we talk today about strengthening your grip on discipleship, we need to focus our attention on what the Lord said in his Great Commission as found in the 28th chapter of Matthew. I like the way the New Living Translation renders verses 16 through 20. Listen carefully. Then the 11 disciples left for Galilee, going to the mountain where Jesus had told them to go. When they saw him, they worshipped him. But some of them doubted. Jesus came and told his disciples, "I have been given all authority in heaven and on earth. Therefore, go and make disciples of all the nations, baptizing them in the name of the Father and the Son and the Holy Spirit. Teach these new disciples to obey all the commands I have given you. And be sure of this, I am with you always, even to the end of the age." And now I'll turn next in my Bible to the book of Mark, chapter 3. Verses 13 and 14, where we read, "Afterward, Jesus went up on a mountain and called out the ones he wanted to go with him, and they came to him. Then he appointed 12 of them and called them his apostles. They were to accompany him, and he would send them out to preach. Being a disciple does have a price tag, and Jesus spelled that out for us in the 14th chapter of Luke, verses 25 to 33. A large crowd was following Jesus. He turned around and said to them, "If you want to be my disciple, you must hate everyone else by comparison, your father and mother, wife and children, brothers and sisters, yes, even your own life. Otherwise, you cannot be my disciple. And if you do not carry your own cross and follow me, you cannot be my disciple. But don't begin until you count the cost. For who would begin construction of a building without first calculating the cost to see if there is enough money to finish it? Otherwise, you might complete only the foundation before running out of money, and then everyone would laugh at you. They would say, 'There's the person who started that building and couldn't afford to finish it.' Or what king would go to war against another king without first sitting down with his counselors to discuss whether his army of 10,000 could defeat the 20,000 soldiers marching against him? And if he can't, he will send a delegation to discuss terms of peace while the enemy is still far away. So you cannot become my disciple without giving up everything you own."
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3: Now, some time ago, we began a series which we have called Pulpit Talk. We've addressed the issues that the church is experiencing, and we have done it up front. Not the things we feel will be needs and issues, but things that are. We began with a talk on priorities. We talked about the importance of our ministry being biblical, that our ministry ought to be authentic and gracious and relevant. If at any time one of those four ingredients is missing, we're getting off target. So we emphasize the value of staying with our priorities. With those priorities in mind, we launched the second time around the subject of involvement, and we challenged all of us to guard against being isolated believers. The tendency of our times is to become isolationists, to sort of become our own person and care little, need little that has to do with others. We don't want that around here. If that is your goal in life, you don't belong here. We don't want to become a great, big, giant, uninvolved body of onlookers who come like people in a stadium to watch it happen. Somehow, we want the Spirit of God to move within our midst and to help all of us see ourselves as mutual ministers with one another, not people who come to watch someone minister. So we dealt thirdly with encouragement, and our ministry, we hope, will take on more and more of that. Not people who destroy and discourage others, but people who help construct other lives, people who have healing in their hearts, who care about people in need and hope, if possible, to lift the burden rather than add to the weight on other shoulders. Then we got very serious the fourth time. We talked about purity, personal moral purity. We allowed God to speak through 1 Thessalonians 4 as he addressed directly the issue of being people who don't compromise with their marital fidelity. If you are single, you don't compromise in your sexual life. You remain morally pure until and if God brings you into marriage. Purity is a vital part of the Christian's mark. It's one of our symbols, or it should be, and has been throughout time. When we compromise morally, we lose our distinctive. So we dealt with purity up front. The fifth time, we talked rather boldly about money. Not just giving money to a church, but seeing our money as a gift from God and everything we make as having come from God and all of it being a part of His possession entrusted to us. We talked about saving. We talked about borrowing. We talked about coveting. We talked about investing. And we talked about giving. We saw in 1 Timothy chapter 6, three categories that relate to money. Those who don't have it and their problem with covetousness. Those who desire to get rich and the problem with traps that we fall into with greed. And those that have plenty of money and the wisdom needed in using it. Last time we dealt with a personal matter of honesty and we called it integrity. The value of being people who are honest. We keep our word. We keep our promises. We pay our bills. We don't fool around when it comes to something we have stated would be true of our lives. Therefore, we hate phoniness and wearing masks. We shoot for that which has integrity in the heart of it. Today, we're covering a theme that I fear might lose a little of the punch of this series, the theme of discipleship. The reason I fear that is because it is the N word. I don't think I read a dozen articles on the subject of ministry that did not either imply or directly address the subject of discipleship. It is an overworked and overused term, but I'm going to be rather bold in saying it is an underapplied concept. Even though you and I have heard a lot about discipleship, and even though we're now familiar with the word, if the truth were known, most of us still are not discipling. Most of us are still spectators when it comes to ministry. That is not only unwise and unhealthy, it is unbiblical. Matthew chapter 28 is the chapter that includes the final words of Jesus before he ascended from the earth. His last will and testament has been called the Great Commission, which is another way of saying his final challenge to the people that are left to carry on in his place. Most of us could quote the words in verses 19 and 20, for we have heard them all our Christian lives. But right in the center of this, quote, Great Commission, unquote, there is discipleship that most of us have missed. Beginning our reading at verse 16, we find Matthew 28 saying, but the 11 disciples proceeded to Galilee, to the mountain which Jesus had designated. And when they saw him, they worshiped him. But some were doubtful. It might encourage some who read these words, by the way, to notice that after 3 years and more, eyeball to eyeball, shoulder to shoulder, life to life, face to face with Christ, to the very last minutes he was on the earth, some still doubted. That's understandable. A lot of things were deep and mysterious, strange to them, right up to the end, so they still wondered how it all fit together. If you're a struggler, you're in good company. So were some of the disciples. Some still doubted. And Jesus came up and spoke to them, saying, all authority has been given to me in heaven and on earth. Go, therefore, and make disciples of all the nations, baptizing them in the name of the Father and the Son and the Holy Spirit, teaching them to observe all that I command you. And lo, I am with you always, even to the end of the age. There it is, big as life. Make disciples. Now, if I read this correctly, as Matthew originally wrote it, There is one major action word. Everything else sort of supplements that one major word of action. The major word is make disciples. Now, to do that, you have to go. You need to baptize. You must teach. But the major emphasis of his final word to his church was make disciples. Question, are you making disciples? Oh, I'm going, I'm witnessing. Are you making disciples? I've been involved in evangelism since I was in the family of God. Are you making disciples? You don't realize how many hours I have taught the scriptures to classes. Are you making disciples? If the answer is no, you are not fulfilling the Great Commission. Now, I don't mean to be needlessly offensive in making it sound like that, but I think unless we see it like that, it'll never come through to us. We will do anything but make disciples, because making disciples requires personal involvement. You see, I think a number of people live under the mistaken impression that Jesus held mass crusades. And he won a lot of converts to Christianity, so that by the time he left the earth, there were thousands of people who had been led to Christ because he met with them in places around that first century time. No, there were a few occasions when the scripture records that he did have those mass meetings, but his time was spent with a handful of 11 or 12 men. Before we stop off at Luke 14, I'd like to have you go to Mark chapter 3. So it's just a few more pages on. I'd like you to see how this all started. We're going to go back in time some 3 years, and we're going to see Jesus Christ as he begins his ministry. Now, when we do this, you need a little orientation. The world of Jesus' day was a religious world. There were Sadducees, there were Pharisees, there were scribes, there were religious pros. There were people who knew the synagogue talk, and they met faithfully every Saturday. They kept lists in their minds of people that did and did not do the things they expected and required. They had a system of do's and don'ts that would just outrank any legalist today. The religionist of that day was hardcore, and he was zealous. He was determined to get people into the religious rigmarole of their day. Jesus came and cut a new swath. He didn't fit into their system. In fact, he saw right through it, and he called a spade a spade. Rather than meeting with them, he called his own band together. And of all things, not one of them was a religionist. Not one. One man had been fishing. Another was fishing along with his brother. There was a man who was in the tax gathering business, and another was in his own personal work. Several of them, we don't even know what their profession was, if they had one. Not one was really impressive. But verse 13 of Mark 3 tells us he went up to the mountain and summoned those whom he himself wanted. I don't exactly know how that happened. I rather expect that Jesus, looking out over a group of people in a period of time, picked and chose different ones and said in this summons, "Wouldn't you be mine? Wouldn't you give up your profession and become a part of this God movement that I'm a part of, I'm the leader of? Wouldn't you follow me and trust me for

I'm not talking about just part of your time being spent doing this. I'm telling you, I want you to be committed to me. I want it to change your whole profile. I want it ultimately to alter your attitude. I want it to affect the way you make decisions. I want it to make an impact in your home. I want it to so revolutionize you that you are not like you have ever been before spiritually. I want you to be one of the 12. Right about now, some of you are probably thinking, oh, those guys must have been very, very bright to have been chosen. I mean, to have been picked among the 12, what an honor to become one of Jesus' own choices. Robert Coleman, in my estimation, has written the finest book on discipleship that I have ever read. It's called The Master Plan of Evangelism. And in the book, I quote a few things Coleman says. It all started by Jesus calling a few men to follow him. The initial objective of Jesus' plans was to enlist men who could bear witness to his life and carry on his work after he returned to the Father. Now keep listening. What is most revealing about these men is that at first they do not impress us as being key men. None of them occupied prominent places in the synagogue, nor did any of them belong to the Levitical priesthood. For the most part, they were common laboring men, probably having no professional training beyond the rudiments of knowledge necessary for their vocation. Perhaps a few of them came from families of some considerable means, such as the sons of Zebedee. But none of them could have been considered wealthy. They had no academic degrees in the arts and philosophies of their day. Like their master, their formal education consisted only of the synagogue schools. Most of them were raised in the poor section of the country called Galilee. Apparently, the only one of the 12 who came from the more refined region of Judea was Judas Iscariot. By any standard of sophisticated culture then and now, they would surely be considered as a rather ragged aggregation of souls. I like the way Coleman puts it. That makes us all feel comfortable. We at least fit there in a rather ragged aggregation of souls. Not many noble, not many high, not many mighty, not many significant, not many impressive, says Paul, but God chose people like you and me and appointed us to be his own. So he appointed them to be among the 12. Now verse 14, one of my favorites in all the New Testament. And he appointed the 12 that they might be with him and that he might send them out to preach. There was a summons. There was an appointment. There was an association, which we will call involvement with Christ. And then there was service. One of the greater mistakes the church of this generation makes is snapping people quickly from the birth process and putting them in places requiring maturity prematurely. How many of us went through that and lived through the frustration of serving Jesus Christ before we were ready? We heard one of our missionaries talk about the difficulties connected with the premature birth of their little boy, Alan. And we all understood that baby needs care, needs time, needs attention, needs assistance. Spiritually speaking, we too need time to heal, to get on our feet. We need time with Jesus Christ. Then we're ready to preach. Then we're ready, better ready to serve. The Church of Jesus Christ has become so all fired, involved with service, that very few feel they have the time to just spend time with Christ. The vital role of discipleship has been lost in the mass hysteria of our concept of Christianity.

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But in the family of God, it's a relationship that accelerates our spiritual growth. 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I'm Bill Meyer. 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

Friend, I'd like to tell you this right now, because it's important you know that at all times God loves you. You didn't have to ask for His love. He just decided to do it anyway. And there is nothing you can ever do that will cause Him to change His mind, that will make Him think, oh, well, maybe not anymore. You keep doing the same things wrong over and over again. You're not worthy. No, He does not ever say that, friend. He says, you are protected in the palm of my hand, and no one shall ever pluck you out of it. I will love you for all of eternity. I always have. Before you were even formed, before you were in your mother's womb, I knew you, who you would be, and I still love you.

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Looking at a thought from New Morning Mercies by Paul Tripp. We all do it sometimes and in some ways. In little and not so little moments of disloyalty to God, we work to excuse ourselves and convince ourselves that it will all be okay in the end. In private moments of self-conversation, we say, I can handle this. It will be okay. Or, I'll only do it this once. Or, it's not really such a big deal. Maybe other people do it all the time. Also, God is good. He'll just forgive me. Each statement is designed to relieve the burden of conviction. Each is meant to mask the reality that we have chosen to be disloyal to God, rebellious to His authority, and resistant to His call. Each is meant to cover the true allegiance of our heart. Each is meant to make sin look not so sinful after all. Each is meant to ease our fear that sin really is destructive, and that it really does lead to death.

He that loveth father or mother more than me is not worthy of me, and he that loveth son or daughter more than me is not worthy of me. And he that taketh not his cross and followeth after me is not worthy of me. He that findeth his life shall lose it, but he that loseth his life for my sake shall find it.

Continuing our thought from earlier, there are moments when we are tempted to give in to the delusional logic of Adam and Eve in the Garden of Eden. In the mundane moments of our daily lives, we buy into the fallacy that we can step over God's loving and wise moral boundaries without consequences. In myriad little moments, we're morally disloyal to the one who is our wisdom, righteousness, and hope. And what's important about this is that the character of a life isn't set in 3 or 4 big moments of life, but in 10,000 little, virtually unnoticed moments. These acts of disloyalty expose the war that still rages for the rulership of our hearts, and the depth of our ongoing need for rescuing and forgiving grace. Isn't it good to know that grace is ours in Jesus Christ?

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Nothing in or of this world measures up to the simple pleasure of experiencing the presence of God. Some wise words from A.W. Tozer. Nothing in or of this world measures up to experiencing that presence of God. And isn't the wonderful thing about that is He is always near. The presence of God is always with us. He is never away. He is never coming back later. He is always in that moment with us. So the truth is, we can experience that simple feeling, that simple pleasure, that simple joy at any time.

Isn't it amazing how our minds and our eyes can be tricked by sorts of illusions? And it usually depends on the perspective that we have. I'm sure you've seen this in the case of some art that looks one way, like a very nice picture, but then if you look at it a slightly different angle, or if you tilt your head or squint your eyes just a little bit, the picture becomes drastically different. But as soon as we see the details of what that art is, or maybe if we even speak to the one who made it, we would so much more clearly understand how this is happening and why it is causing confusion. Because the secret to its perplexities, it lies with the maker.

Friend, you may be trying to deepen your understanding of God's word, of his promises. It is, after all, mandated in Scripture that we should be constantly in his word. We should be praying. We should be reading our Bible, growing in the fruit of the Spirit. 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

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We hope you'll stick around for more of God's truths just after a few more songs.

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We have come to worship the Lord and to offer him our praise. Psalm 100, verses 1 to 3 say, "Shout for joy to the Lord, all the earth. Serve the Lord with gladness. Come before him with joyful songs. Know that the Lord is God. It is he who made us, and we are his. We are his people, the sheep of his pasture." Would you join me, please, as we praise our God together? Let's stand and sing the doxology, and we shall remain standing for the invocation prayer and our opening hymn.

let's pray together. Father, we love you. Thank you for allowing us to love you. And thank you for giving us the privilege of worshiping you in this hour. Oh, we pray that our adoration and praise from each of our hearts will be found acceptable to you today. Glorify the Lord Jesus in our midst, and may all that we say and do bring honor and glory to your name. We pray in our Savior's lovely name. Amen. Would you turn with me, please, to hymn selection number 32 as we remain standing to sing, O God, our help in ages.

Are you a morning person? How many of you are morning people? Oh, my crowd. I'm a morning person. Joy is an evening person. In the morning, she doesn't say much. At night, I can't get her to go to sleep. You know what I mean? The later it gets, the brighter she is, and the more that I fade, you know. My most creative moments, I think, are early in the morning when I arise. I remember when the children were young, I used to have a little doggerel poem. The grammar is terribly bad. But the children used to, in fact, when we had a family reunion and we were discussing with the children, we wanted to find out as parents and grandparents, what was it that the children remembered? And you know, they never remembered the vacations that we took very much. And they didn't remember some of the, what we thought were expensive toys at the time. They didn't remember that. And what they remembered was when I used to get up in the morning, since I was a morning person, and I would go around and get each of the children up, and I would say to them, this little dog girl, the sun is up, the grass is riz. Do you know what time it is? They said, Dad, we hated that. We hated that. And now that they've gotten older, it's really fun to see how they relate to their children. Well, you know, we're going to be studying the Psalms for the next several months, and this was Israel's hymnal. It would be like if you and I would take up our hymn book and we would say, what is it that the heartbeat of these who have composed these various numbers, what are they trying to say to us? And we have to remember that when we study the Psalms in the Old Testament, we have to remember several things. First of all, it is Hebrew poetry. And when you look at Hebrew poetry, there are different sets of rules, if you please. There are such things as parallelism and antithetical and all this kind of thing when you study poetry. And we're not going to get into the technical aspect of it tonight. But out of the experience of some of God's people who put to song, if you please, the experiences of their heart, and the amazing thing about the Psalms is that how they speak to us today, 2,500 more years later. And so tonight, let's begin, and we want to talk about becoming a morning person. By that, I don't mean to change your body chemistry, but rather how you face the day. Would you turn with me, please, to Psalm 3? And as we make this sojourn around this psalm, I hope that God will help us to remember some of the truths that we're going to find herein. Now, Psalm 3 and 4 are parallel psalms. Psalm 3 is called the morning psalm because of what you find in verse 5. I lie down and sleep, I wake again because the Lord sustains me. And then if you look at the next psalm, which one is it, Scott? Psalm 4. And if you take a look at verse 8, I will lie down and sleep in peace, for you alone, O Lord, make me dwell in safety. There are many scholars who feel that Psalm 3, for an example, was sung by David in the morning, and Psalm 4 was sung in the evening. So Psalm 3 is called a morning song, and Psalm 4 is called an evening song. Let me ask you, what is the song that you sing? I remember that in my studies that when the children of Israel were taken captivity, and the question, it was a lament that many of them said, how can we sing the Lord's song in a strange land? Have you ever noticed when heartache comes that it takes away not only a sense of joy and peace, but it also takes away a song? It takes away the music of one's soul. And that's the reason why that I'd like to dig into some of the Psalms with you over the next few weeks so that you and I can learn how to sing again. That you and I can face the difficulties and the problems and the adversities of life which come our way, and each one of us would have his or her own story to tell. And as we begin to probe what those mean in our lives, then suddenly perhaps we can begin to learn to sing again. Because it's when we begin to learn to sing again that suddenly we begin to sense God's presence with us in a new and in a beautiful way. And so I want to talk with you tonight about this morning song.

difficult times. Now let me share with you that this psalm, like most psalms, divides itself into different stanzas. It's poetry. It's neatly divided into four stanzas of two verses each. 1 and 2, 3 and 4, 5 and 6, 7 and 8. Now, notice as David begins to, and I accept the authorship of David in the psalm here, David is singing. A song has come to his lips. But you don't appreciate what this song is until you know something of the background of this song. David has had a son that has risen against him in rebellion. What's his name? Absalom. Most Bibles have it right up there as a superscription. A psalm of David when he fled from his son Absalom. It's one thing to face difficulties in a world in which we live. It's one thing for the boss to get angry with you. It's another thing for your family to fall apart around about you. And it's so much more of a serious thing when family difficulties begin to surface to such an extent that families become divided, indeed become dysfunctional. And David had that tragic experience. He shouldn't have been surprised. Years before this, David had committed a sin with Bathsheba. The result of that sin was that when Nathan the prophet came and confronted David about his immorality with Bathsheba, Nathan told him that the sword would not depart from David's house. In other words, that David, because of the poverty of his example and the difficulty that David had in raising his own children, that there would be those within his own household that would bring grief to his heart. And there is no kind of grief like the grief that comes when family members hurt us and wound us. The story is given in 2 Samuel, you need not turn to it, chapters 15 to 18. In brief, it goes something like this. Absalom was blessed in a great sense with the fact that he had bestowed upon him physical beauty. He really was a very handsome man. And in an age and in a society where physical beauty, like our society today, is defined in terms of success and also defined in terms of one's outward appearance and what one accepts as outward appearance, then Absalom was indeed blessed. Absalom was a man given to a violent and a very deceptive nature. He had a sister who was seduced by one of his half-brothers, and Absalom murdered his half-brother. David sent him away from home, but after a while, David's affection became greater than his sense of discipline, and Absalom was allowed to return. And Absalom then decided to lead a rebellion against the king. He spent 4 years in setting his plans into operation. He would go down to the gate of the city. That would be the main market, if you please, the city hall of ancient cities. And it was there that he would greet people. He would smile and people because he was the son of the king and because he's such a handsome guy and evidently a fellow with great charisma, that they were just naturally attracted to him. And he would say things like this. He would say for people who had a grievance and they wanted to come before the king to have their grievance adjudicated, he said, "I wish I had the opportunity to adjudicate your difficulty. I'd favor you. You've got a just cause." And an interesting statement is found in 2 Samuel where it says, "Absalom stole the hearts of the people." And the time came when Absalom said to his father, "Dad," he said, "I want to go down to Hebron. I had promised God that I would go down to Hebron and there I would worship him if I were reinstated in your favor." And David said to him, "You go." And David took with him a number of people, and they were really not at all expecting what would happen. But when Absalom went down to Hebron, then he started a rebellion. And the people's hearts, to a great degree, were with Absalom. When David heard about it, David decided to leave the city. I think he could have fought. I know he could have. Much of the army was still remaining with David, but David did not want the city to suffer like the city would suffer if there was an insurrection and that insurrection had to be fought. And David thought that the wiser thing to do on that particular occasion would be to leave. And so he left. He left 10 concubines behind to take care of the palace, and I think he assumed that he would be returning soon. But as he left, there was a man that was there cursing him, throwing dirt at him.

0: One of his soldiers said, "Let me go and separate his head from his body. How dare he speak to the king this way?" And David said, "Leave him alone. Leave him alone." It's in that kind of a circumstance that you've got David penning this psalm. And when you read this psalm, you have to become aware of the fact that here is a song that was sung and composed by a man with an ache in his heart and an emptiness in his home. Would you read the psalm with me, please? Because I think this psalm is going to teach you and me how to face the day, how to become a mourning person. When you and I have difficulties that we just don't understand, or that we just wish we could stay in bed and pull the covers. You ever have a day like that? Wish I could just stay in bed, pull the covers over my head, let the day go away, or let the day go by. But we cannot do that. Oh Lord, how many are my foes? How many rise up against me? Many are saying of me, God will not deliver him. That's the first stanza. But you are a shield around me, O Lord. You bestow glory on me and lift up my head. To the Lord I cry aloud, and he answers me from his holy hill. That's the second stanza. I lie down and sleep. I wake again because the Lord sustains me. I will not fear the tens of thousands drawn up against me on every side. That's the third stanza. And then he comes to the last stanza, the fourth stanza. Arise, O Lord, deliver me, O my God, strike all my enemies on the jaw, break the teeth of the wicked, and from the Lord comes deliverance. May your blessing be on your people. Now, how did David, with all the difficulty that he found, with all the problems that he faced, how could David learn to sing again? How could he face life about him and suddenly find that there was within him a song that he would put to paper and you and I would read about and some would sing about many, many centuries later? Well, let me suggest to you what David did. And I'd like to suggest that what David did is that what you and I do. Did you ever stop to think that the importance of beginnings is essential to each new day? How you and I begin the day is of vital importance to how successful or the tone that is given to that new day. Now, you would expect me that I'm tonight going to talk about, well, the first thing you do in the morning is that you have your daily quiet time. Wouldn't you expect me to say that? Everybody nod your head yes. Come on. You would expect me to say, well, everybody in the morning should have your prayer time. Everybody nod your head yes. Okay. That's not what David, that's important to do, but that's not what David does. So let me give it to you like this. Would you write this down? I have four things I want you to write down tonight. Will you do that for me? Write them down on the margin of your Bible, or they're kind of lengthy, so write them down on the bulletin for the day or front page of it. But I want you to look at the first stanza, and the first stanza deals with problems. Problems. Verses 1 and 2. O Lord, how many are my foes? The problems David faced brought challenge to his day. Would you write that down? The problems David faced brought challenge to his day. When David got up in the morning, David didn't pretend that problems did not exist. You and I often do, but that seldom is productive. David did not rationalize those problems away. He didn't pretend that those problems would not exist. David had to admit the fact that he had an enemy within his own household. By the way, Absalom was not his enemy. He had become Absalom's enemy. But David was filled with a sense of love for his wayward son. In fact, that was one of the difficulties that David had, was that he never quite knew how to discipline his children and to bring correction to his children. And one of the things that David failed to learn is that you have to deal with a problem as soon as the problem arises. Because the longer you put off a problem, the more painful it is when you have to deal with the problem. Do you understand what I mean? And David had put off that problem and put off that problem and put off that problem with Absalom, and even to this day, and then later on, he has a problem with trying to face that in the sense of dealing with it, his son Absalom. David, the problem David faced brought a challenge to the day. Now, David says in the first verse that those problems are numerous. So what started out with one problem, that a problem with his son, soon began to multiply and other people became affected. A man by the name of Ahithophel became affected. Ahithophel was David's counselor. Most kings back in that days had counselors, men who would advise them on the conduct of their daily activities. And a man by the name of Ahithophel was one of those men. And when Absalom rose up, he joined immediately with Absalom. And David no longer had Ahithophel. Interesting. Did you know Ahithophel was Bathsheba's grandfather? And I personally surmise that one of the reasons that Ahithophel wanted to bring David down is because David had caused the death of Uriah, Bathsheba's husband. It's interesting, isn't it, that those problems that begin in a small way, after a while, they began to multiply to where they become very numerous. So David says, O Lord, how many are my foes? How many rise up against me? Have you ever felt like that? Have you ever began the day and you just simply say, God, I'm not sure how I'm going to get it through this day. I've got so many problems. I've got so many heartaches. I've got so many difficulties. If you notice in verse 2, what David is saying, that the problems are not only dangerous, he says they're serious. Many are saying of me, God will not deliver him. God's no longer with him. If David is no longer the king on the throne, then God's not with him. In other words, David is the God-deserted one, even to the point when Shimei is going to curse David. And David says, let him curse. Maybe God has led him to curse me. David's hurting. David does not ignore the fact that he has problems. And if you and I are going to make it through the day and become a morning person, then the thing that we have to realize that when we face the new day, the problems that David faced brought a challenge to his day. David doesn't say these problems do not exist. David doesn't say these problems are insignificant. They are big problems. But that's the first stanza. But there's another stanza to this song that David sang. The second stanza has to do with presence. Would you write that down? Presence. David did something that you and I don't often do, especially when you and I are faced with such problems in the morning when we begin our day. What David did immediately is that he brought God into the picture. So he begins to sing, but you are a shield around me, O Lord. You bestow glory on me and lift up my head. To the Lord I cry aloud and he answers me from his holy hill. Were there problems? Everybody say yes. Yes. Everybody say yes. Yes. Were there problems?
1: Yes.
0: Yes. Tremendous problems. But David also saw something else. And watch this now. And this is what I want you to write down. The presence David found brought a choice to the day. Now, I submit to you that there are two ways that you can live a day. You can live a day focusing on your problems and never seeing God, or you can live a day in which you focus on God and God helps you to put into perspective the problems that you have. And you and I make that choice. And we make that choice at the beginning of the day. When we get up in the morning and we recognize the fact that there are problems that we have, there are difficulties that we have, maybe family, maybe social, maybe relational, whatever those problems are, but the moment that we begin to identify those problems, we don't excuse them, we don't overlook them, we bring God into the context of our problems, and David senses that God is with him. Notice, please, that the people were saying, God isn't with him. David knew better. Notice in the latter part of verse 2, God will not deliver him, they said. And David says, God, you are a shield round about me. Look what David sees in God. Now, mind you, David's heart's broken. His son has rebelled against him. But notice how David focuses upon God. But you are a shield, underline the word shield, around me, O Lord. You bestow glory, underline glory, and lift up, underline lift up. To the Lord I cry aloud, and he answers, underline answers me from his holy hill. What are the four words that you and I have underlined? Shield, say them with me, shield, glory, what's the third? Lift up, and the fourth? Answers. Watch this now. David brought God into the context of his life, and he placed his problems alongside of his God. And the first thing that David said is, God's going to protect me today. God's my shield. David could have called upon his army, but David didn't call upon his army. It takes greater courage sometimes to face your critics and not say anything than it is to lash out and sometimes cause greater disaster. And so what David said is, God is my protection. God is my shield. Today, the day that I live, beginning this day, I'm going to understand that if I go into the office, my God is my shield. Do you believe that? It's true. For the child of God who knows Jesus Christ personally, he can say, God is my protection. So David says in verse 3, God will protect me. Notice in verse 3, he's always going to say, God will preserve me. You bestow glory on me and lift up my head. David was God's glory. David was the man that God had placed on the throne. David was the man that God put the crown on his head. And what David said before God is, God not only will protect me, God's going to preserve me. God is my glory, and God says to David, you bestow glory on me and lift up my head. God's going to protect me. God's going to preserve me. And then he says in the latter part of verse 3, you bestow glory on me and lift up my head. God's going to promote David. David doesn't have the answers, but God's going to lift him up. Now, it takes faith to sing this. Notice, please, in the last verse 4 of the second stanza, to the Lord I cry aloud, and he answers me from his holy hill. And that means that God hears David. And David knows that when he goes through this day, he can change his lament to a song because he's brought God into the midst of his difficulties. The presence David found brought what to the day? A choice. You and I can choose. We can choose what kind of day it's going to be. Are you and I going to focus only on our problems, or are we going to say, God is greater than my problems, and today I know that God is going to protect me, that God is going to promote me, that God is going to preserve me? You and I can say that. And when you and I begin to focus on God, then we can begin to sing again. But please note that there is a progression here. In stanza number 1, David is singing about his problems. Stanza 2, David is singing about the presence of God that he has found. Notice in stanza 3, which occupies verses 5 and 6, now he's singing about something else. This is praise. You don't get to praise till after you sense the presence of God. He says, I lie down and sleep. I wake again, because the Lord sustains me. I will not fear the tens of thousands drawn up against me on every side. Now, in stanza 1, he became a morning person because the problems that he faced brought a challenge to his day. In stanza 2, verses 3 and 4, the presence that he found brought a choice to the day, and he's choosing that he's going to focus on God, not his problems. In stanza number 3, the praise that he felt brought a change to his day. Now, this day is different. How's it different? Well, in two ways. One is that God refreshes him with sleep. The second way is that God removes his sense of fear. I lie down and sleep, I awake again because the Lord sustains me. What David learned to do is what you and I have to learn to do. Those things that we can change, change. Those things that we cannot change, what do? We give them to God. Not a thing that we can do about it. And so what David said is that when he focuses upon God and he begins to praise God, God is working. God is working. Then David says, I lay down and sleep. Please note, he didn't take a night off. Right? He didn't take a Valium. Now, if you're on those things, talk to your doctor about it. What he said is, I got refreshed with sleep. And then he said, I will not fear the tens of thousands drawn up against me on every side. Your day can change if you become a morning person like this, when you change the focus of your life and you begin to praise God. Even when you've got a son that's leading a rebellion. And notice, please, Absalom doesn't change. How many times you and I think, oh God, you're going to solve all these problems. David could have said, I am convinced that Absalom is going to turn around and he's going to pledge allegiance to the king and suddenly everything is going to be all right. I'm convinced that that husband who walked away from me, he's going to come back again. I'm convinced that those children that are not walking with God today, that they're going to come back in the next 3 months or the next 6 months. And 3 years later and 4 years later, you're still waiting. David praises God. And when David puts his focus on his praise for God, a change begins to come about for the day. But there's one last thing, and it's a puzzling thing when you come here in the last stanza of this song of becoming a morning person about how we can change our difficulties at the beginning of the day and make this day a good day, or make tomorrow a good day when we arise tomorrow morning. Now, when we talk about the praise that David felt brought change to the day, notice the prayer in verses 7 and 8, and immediately we are jarred about this. So the last word I would call to your attention is prayer. The prayer that David formed brought cheer to the day. I want you to look at this prayer for a moment. He says, Arise, O Lord, deliver me, O my God, strike all my enemies on the jaw, break the teeth of the wicked. Woo! God hit him in the mouth. Did you ever feel like that? Beat up on him. Somebody said yes. Well, there are two things here that David is concerned about. He's concerned about justice. But there's an imagery here. And when you study the Bible, you have to be aware that the Middle Eastern mind and the idioms that they use are not as precise as the idioms that you and I use in our Western society. They are filled with visual pictures, the Middle Eastern mind. Like the stories that Jesus told. You and I take those stories and we dissect them in the parables and we forget that there is one basic overriding meaning to each story that Jesus told. And unless he tells us that there are other parts and they mean this, then oftentimes you and I in our Western society, we can really just probe and probe and probe to where we forget the overriding thing that is here. Let me change it. Arise, O Lord, deliver me, O my God. Instead of the word strike, use the word buffet. And let me tell you the difference between the two. You and I, when we use the word strike all my enemies on the jaw, break the teeth of the wicked, what do you think of? You think of a fist in the mouth, don't you? But that's not the imagery I think that David has in mind. He's talking about a buffeting. What's a buffet? Not a buffet. A buffet. What's the difference between a buffet and striking? A buffet, in Old Testament idiomatic use, indicated that all resistance was gone. It meant that the foes were humbled and that there was no more resistance. So what David is saying is not saying, God, I pray that you will beat him into submission. He's saying, God, I pray that you will deal with him until all the resistance is gone, and you'll bring justice to your name. That's part of the prayer that David prayed. But I want you to notice something else. Now, David says in verse 2, many are saying of me, God will not deliver him. In verse 6, David says, I will not fear the tens of thousands. We're talking about a large crowd, aren't we? Verse 7, strike all or buffet all my enemies on the jaw, break the teeth of the wicked. And then in verse 8, he says, from the Lord comes deliverance. Now, the word deliverance is our word salvation. In the Old Testament, the word salvation, and this is a good translation from the Hebrew here, deliverance, because in the Old Testament, the word salvation does not connote necessarily what we understand by salvation in the New Testament. The word here is, well, as it's translated, from the Lord comes deliverance, and please note that David prays for all of those who've been a part of the problem, that God might bless them. Notice what he says. From the Lord comes deliverance. May your blessing be on your people. David is still king. And David is concerned that God will be honored, even among those who've turned against him, that they might be brought back again into a loving relationship, not only with him, but also with the God that put David on the throne. And so when David prayed, the prayer that he formed brought cheer to the day. How you face each day depends on the song that you sing. If your troubles overwhelm you, you'll have no song to sing, and you'll go through the day with downcast eyes, with bent shoulders, with a furrowed brow, and with no peace in the heart. You will be like what Scott read for us at the beginning, those who cry out, oh, in the morning, I wish it were evening, and in the evening, oh, I wish it were morning. What they're really saying is that I just cannot stand to live. And here in the third psalm, then, David says to us, I want you to become a morning person. I want you to learn to sing again. Ask God to put a song in your heart. And it's a song that doesn't ignore our problems. They are there. But it is a song that brings God into the middle of our problems so that we focus on God, and therefore we praise God because of what God is going to do and how God is going to be glorified, and therefore we can truly pray for the people involved, whether they have been against us or for us. And that liberates us to such an extent that the day actually becomes a joy because we're going to see what God is going to do today. So tomorrow morning when you get up, what kind of a day is it going to be? Are we going to greet the new day, good morning, Lord? Or are we going to greet the day, good Lord, it's morning? Let me suggest to you that you become a morning person by learning to sing again. Would you bow your head with me, please? I want you to do something tonight. I want you to focus on the biggest problem that's facing you right now. The biggest problem that's facing you right now. Will you take that problem and will you, in your mind's eye, picture it as something in your hands that you can give to God? And you can say to God, tonight, God, this problem is yours. I'm not running from it, but I want to give it to you, and you help me to know how to respond so that I can give you the day and be joyful throughout the day, and so that I can rest at night because God is working on my behalf. Take these problems, our Father. I pray that you would, in your good time, bring glory to your name and help us to sing again, no matter the problems we face. In Jesus' name, amen.
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